Central Vermont. What's up? It's Community Radio since 73. Just reminding you that, you know, appreciate you listening.

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WGDR.org. And we also got WGDH Hardwick 91.7 on the dial. And you can also find us at WGDR. No dot. WGDR Plainfield 91.1. How about that one? Okay. Right, Cooter? Kicking it with Manuel Galban.

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The song was called The Cowboy Way. Okay. Okay, all you buckaroos. We're down to the last 30. Anything kind of goes around this swampy, rainy nation and region, rather. This one's going out to you, all you kick butt gardeners out there this summer. This record came on through to the shop. I got this for the station here. And it was recorded in July. It was a summer night. It was a rainy summer night. Put it to you that way. And, you know. And it was around 1990, though. But the record just came out now. I'm holding it. It's the new vinyl record. Usually, this guy puts out CDs. I love finding old cassettes from this cat. And, this one here, though, it's kind of cool. It's recorded. And anyway, the album's called Gardener's Rain. And it's Vermont's own Spencer Lewis. I like this guy. He is mostly acoustic guitar instrumental. And that's a certain cup of tea for certain people. I like it. And anyway, so here's the title track, Gardener's Rain. I like it because, I'm just getting into this, but I think it's kind of cool because it's got a little synthesizer action on this one. Check it out.

Spencer Lewis. That's Vermont right there for you. in a nutshell, it's happening all right now. Here's another Vermonter. Also banging on that solo guitar instrumentally. But he's a younger cat. His name is Tom. Tom Perro. You might hear him every once in a while, here and there, all throughout Vermont. He gets around. And this guy's, he's in a different, it's similar, but it's a different kind of category. Can you imagine that? Check it out. This song's called Tiny House.

That's Anna St. Louis. Just to let you know, Evan Flo's in the studio. He's getting all ready to go. He's getting the notes going. Cheers, my man. Good to see you. I like Anna St. Louis because that album's called In the Air, and she stays in this particular lane. I don't know. It's a good lane. It's a good lane for me to go. There's some surprises. Sometimes there's like the Sunday driver lane, and then there's like the I've never been through this tunnel before, and you don't see the light when you go in, but you're hoping there's going to be light so you can get out. And that's like this artist here I'm about to play. I played her earlier tonight, her new album, and I always get her records too. And this is the new one. It's called Train on the Island, and it feels like it's like like you first check out a painting in the night, and you see it in the daytime, and you're like, it's a different painting. I don't know. That's kind of how I think about Aldous Harding. And so check this one out.

Oh. Ooh, so much. Yeah, there's some harp action there. Sir, Molly Llewellyn on the harp. Don't know that harpist. But what's this? This is that new Jill Scott. She's back. It's been like 11 years since she put out a record. I gotta double check that math.

Yeah, Jill Scott, she's back. So cool. 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It's cool though. It's a double LP. I recommend going out and getting it. She's got Too Short on the album. How about that? Trombone Shorty on that last one there.

Ned Doheny. I'm just trying to get his name right, you know. He used to be in Jackson Browne's band, and he was playing with Don Henley and Glenn Frey and of the Eagles, you know, and Linda Ronstadt. He was all over. But that's him. He was born as a Patrick, but people knew him as Ned in the music world. He's 78, I believe. I think he's a special guy in that soft rock, sort of yacht rock, funky AOR kind of place. Adult-oriented rock. I don't usually always say it that way. All right, I'm going to leave you with this one, Eben. Let's cross on over with this hazy. It's like, if to me, it's like the California vibe where there is no rain. So that's kind of a weird place to leave us here in central Vermont. But it's the title track for a really cool situation. It's called Sylvie. Heads up, this is at 45 RPM, so you want to switch back. All right, well, get a tall glass, make sure it's got that condensation and coldness, and it's going to really refresh you. And I'll catch you next week. It's a real treat to do this for you. So thanks for tuning in. And, you know, show's Thursdays? That's true. 7 to 9. It's called Hot Wax. Sylvie, a.k.a. Ben Schwab and his buddies and family.

0: Mixed Master. DJ and Flo here with my lovely friend, Hovwax.
1: Oh, I want to be lovely.
2: Boom!
0: Whoa.
1: Hello.
0: No, and that's the next song.
1: That's not a twofer special right
0: no,
1: now.
0: No, not tonight, unfortunately. Maybe later. Actually, this right now, but not there. Mm. This next artist. Mm. Before we get there, though, it's Thursday, July 9th, 2026. Just after the 9 o'clock hour. And you know that means you're listening to
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1: Fantastic.
0: And I don't know if you did the disclaimer earlier at all.
1: I never do it.
0: Oh, yeah.
1: I'm joking.
0: No,
1: go ahead. You should do it.
0: It's all in my brain, so... the following past, present, and future program presents the opinion of its participants and producer. 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That was pretty fast, huh?
1: I mean, I believe it to be true, too. I was reading along and checking in that, yeah.
0: Is it over there? Should be.
1: Made you look.
0: All right. Anyways, we're feeling good. It's great to be here. It's been a long day, but I'm excited for the next 3 hours and 55 minutes. Hmm? And we're starting off with Nightmares on Wax. Nightmare on Wax? So Nightmares.
1: Much, it's always been a nightmare. Just a straight up nightmare on wax.
0: On wax.
1: Yeah.
0: Always. But I think it's actually has an S on it. So it might be night. Yeah.
1: Yeah, it's
0: nightmares.
1: Nightmares.
0: It could so also be night mar. No, sorry. Mare S on wax. Shout out to Freedom. Awesome title. Really important right now. 2021 Warp Records Limited. Let's check them out.
1: So many nightmares.
0: I hope no one has the nightmares tonight. I hope this music prevents you from having a nightmare.
1: Dusk dreams. How about dusk dreams?
3: I usually find every feeling down. No, not to see them. I don't want to feel it right now.

It's not when it can't be.

Jumping into Bonobo from Nightmares on Wax. Hope everyone's doing well out there. I think Bonobo's doing a show up in Vermont sometime this summer or fall. It's my favorite of his, Silver.

Those are my good friends, Durians. And this next one is Joe Davidian Trio. I actually went to high school with Joe. And he's playing tonight at the Phoenix over in Waterbury, or did play. So shouts out to my parents who went and saw that show tonight.

That was awesome. That's my good friend Joe Davidian Trio. And this is DJ Ebb and Flow Eclectic Set. So Joe Davidian's brother was in the legendary band Viper House. And they played a lot of shows here at the Goddard campus as well as throughout the state and beyond. And a bunch of us became Viper heads. This goes out to all of you. This is Planet Into Viperosity.

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0: Welcome back to Metal Radio, celebrating 26 years as a DJ here at Central Vermont Community Radio. Coming up this Saturday night up at Higher Ground, aka Lower Sky, South Burlington, Vermont, don't miss the 20-year anniversary of Vermont's own Iron Maiden tribute, Made in Iron. They're going to be playing live this Saturday night, the 11th. Up in South Burlington. Hope to see you there with your horns high. They are an Iron Maiden tribute, and they are incredible. And I highly recommend you check them out. This is Iron Maiden with Rime of the Ancient Mariner.
1: And the moral of this story is this is what not to do if your bird shits on you. The Rime of the Ancient Mariner!

my first lot. They dropped down.

Once again, that's Iron Maiden, and if you want to check out all their awesome songs live, direct, this Saturday night, South Burlington, Vermont, the return of Made in Iron, not to be missed. And there's an opener starting at 8 o'clock that night. Don't miss Victim of Metal, doing all the classics. They are a tribute band of many different classic heavy metal bands, including Judas Priest. This one's Riding on the Wind.

All right, we'll see you Saturday up at Lower Sky in South Burlington for Maiden Iron and Victim of Metal. This is Metal Radio right now. We're now going to focus on a metal fest that's happening, just started tonight, which is actually last night over in Denmark. It's actually the future there now. It's like Friday morning. It's crazy how that works. Anyways, shouts out to all my friends over at Metal Magic in Denmark this weekend. And we're going to hear some of those bands that are playing there this weekend or play tonight over in Denmark. Metal Magic, my favorite festival. Uli John Roth headline tonight with a killer Virgin Killer and In Trance set. Special Scorpion songs. This is In Trance.

right. Also playing at Metal Magic this weekend in Fredericia, Denmark. We got Riot City. And when I was last in Denmark back in 2024, I saw shirt after patch after shirt after patch of Riot City. People love them over there. I think they're Canadian. This is Eye of the Jaguar.

Well, I can see why Riot City out of Canada is pretty popular over in Denmark. Pretty awesome band. Love to see them someday. You could see them if you're anywhere near Denmark this weekend. They're playing Sunday night, Saturday night, July 11th, with Blasphemy headlining that night, also from Canada, and Enforcer from Sweden. Those are the headliners on Saturday. And I apologize, you still have a chance to see Uli John Roth as he's headlining Friday night, not Thursday night, Friday night. Tomorrow night in Denmark, Metal Magic Fest with Psy and Hell Butcher. This is now Hell Butcher with Possessed by the Devil's Flames. This one goes out to John, Thunder of the East down in Mont Pelier. And

All right, from Hell Butcher, we now hear a brand new to me band that are going to be at Metal Magic this weekend. They're called Double Stone, and this is Here Comes the Serpent.

Whoa, this is Photorum Escalating Rot Metal Magic Fest this weekend. Check them out.

All right, then. This is Metal Radio, presenting bands that are going to be this weekend at Metal Magic in Fredericia, Denmark. This is now a favorite of mine from Denmark, who I got to see back in 2024, Metal Magic, Ausku. And this is the longest song I could find for tonight, 9 minutes and 44 seconds. We're pretty excited about it, and I hope you enjoy them. And hopefully you'll be at the festival getting to see them this weekend. Huge shout out to Jaggler Cat's Wormhole every Saturday, 7 p.m. to 9 p.m. He will be on the radio this week, and next week, the 18th, I will be covering his show. So check that out if you can. Both shows are going to be awesome.

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4: That's right, Metal Radio, another hour. We're now going to hear bands that are playing at Fire in the Mountains Festival, happening also this July, not this weekend, but in a couple weekends up in, I think it's the 23rd through the 26th. And I'm sure there's still tickets available for that one as well. Fire in the Mountains on the Blackfeet Reservation in Montana. This band Psy is going to be playing there, and it's pretty cool. They're playing this weekend in Denmark, and they're playing couple weeks later in Montana. This is Severed Ways, Psy from Japan.

All right, here's a nice long one by Wayfarer. They're going to be at Fire in the Mountains Festival happening in Montana the 23rd through the 26th of this month. I got some best friends going. And one of my best friends from Vermont actually puts on the festival. So shouts out to Jeremy Wayfarer with Deathless Tundra.

All right, brand new to me band. This is Phobophiloic with Diminished to Unbeing.

0: That was awesome. Metal Radio continues with Neurosis. They're the headliner at Fire in the Mountains. First live performance in many, many years. And this is the first two songs from their brand new album. This one is called We Are Torn Wide Open and Mirror Deep. Neurosis.
1: Separation that burns our hearts is the root of all our disease. We've forgotten how to live, so we suffer. We've forgotten how to struggle, so we suffer. We've forgotten how to die, so we suffer. We've forgotten we are wild, so we suffer. We exist in isolation, so we suffer. The dissonance is deafening!

Once again, that's Neurosis. This next band is playing at Fire in the Mountains, July 23rd through the 26th, as well as the 2027 Maryland Death Fest happening May 27th through the 30th down in Baltimore. I'm hoping to attend it. Haven't been there since 2018. This is Enslaved. This first one features the Storm Weather Shanty Choir.

All right, we're now going to hear bands that will be at Maryland Death Fest 2027. Doing a little mini set every week. This is Black Breath with Sentenced to Life.

That was awesome. We'll definitely hear more Black Breath in the future. This is Metal Radio. This next band is reuniting after many years apart. They have one of the coolest names. And I got a medley for you because each song is like 40 seconds long. We're talking about Insect Warfare. First song is Oxygen Corrosion. Self Termination is the next song. And finishing up with Enslaved by Machinery. Insect Warfare.

Metal rarely scares me, but that song was pretty scary. Autopsy. We're now going to hear Onslaught with Metal Forces. Going out to all the true heavies out there. Thanks for tuning in.

0: Ow, ow!
1: That's Onslaught. We now hear Ancient Death. This is a really cool title. It is called Breathe, Transcend into the Glowing Streams of Forever.

That was awesome. I really like that song. That's Ancient Death. We'll be hearing more of them in the future. We got a few more metal songs before we say good morning. It's 12:02 a.m. here in Plainfield, Vermont, and hopefully you're in tune to WGDR Plainfield, WGDH Hardwick. This next band we heard last week for the first time, and I thought they were pretty magnificent. So I thought I'd play two songs this week. The band's called Night of the Vampire, and I really like the title of this next one. It is called Beyond the Howls of the Celestial Wolves.

Once again, that's Night of the Vampire. That last one was Misty Illusion. Dave and Flo Metal Radio. We've got three more metal songs before we have to say good morning. And these next two bands are the real reason I feel like I must attend Maryland Death Fest 2027. They are, especially this next band, Thalcondra. They are high, high on my bucket list. And I would love to see them live. They're from Germany. This is Fallen Angels Dominion. Thalcondra.

Our final song for Maryland Death Fest preview tonight, this morning, is a band from Denmark that I've recently fallen in love with, and they are high as well on my bucket list, and I'd love to see them at Maryland Death Fest 2027. They're called Saturnus, and this one I love the title of. It's called Paradise Belongs to You. Good message right there.

Gotta love metal songs with bird sounds. Anyways, this has been a metal radio edition by myself, DJ Ebb and Flow. I'll be back next Thursday night. If you want to go to a really awesome local metal show, check out Made in Iron, Vermont's ultimate and only Iron Maiden tribute. They're playing 20-year anniversary this Saturday night, the 11th, up in South Burlington, Lower Sky, a.k.a. Higher Ground. This is Iron Maiden, and this is their song Iron Maiden, and this is how they end a show, as the show right now is ending. So sad, so true. Hope to see you Saturday night.

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1: Some things in life are bad, they can really make you mad. 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
1: We'll see you next week. Thanks so much for tuning in to the DJ Ebb and Flow Show. Here's a Bonnie Tyler song as she passed away today or yesterday.

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Hi, it's your pal on the radio, JC Clone, and we just heard from David Cross, the English violin player, not to be confused with the American comedian David Cross. And the musical David Cross was a member of the band King Crimson in the early 1970s. After he left Crimson, he went on to have a long solo career, a career that still is going on. Before that, we heard the theme to the film License to Kill, which was the 16th James Bond film and the second and final Bond film starring Timothy Dalton. Now, it's interesting that Eric Clapton and Vic Flick were originally asked to write and perform the theme music, but the producers eventually rejected their version and picked the one sung by Gladys Knight that we just heard. Now, we go from Gladys Knight to punk rock and the Buzzcocks. Buzzcocks were the first punk band to record and release a record on their own independent record label. Spiral Scratch was what it was called, and it was a four-song EP. This is Buzzcocks doing Boredom from Spiral Scratch on the Kinetic Playground.

That was Sarah Vaughan, along with Clifford Brown performing He's My Guy. Before that, we heard Wire doing Outdoor Minor from their Chair Missing album. We started that set of music with a couple of Buzzcock tunes, Fiction Romance from Music from a Different Kitchen, featuring Pete Shelley on vocals, and Boredom, which featured Howard Devoto on vocals. After recording the EP Spiral Scratch, Devoto left Buzzcocks to form his own band, Magazine. Next up, we have another Sarah Vaughan track that is actually a duet with Kevin Godley of 10cc and Godley Cream on the Kinetic Playground. Let's try that. Next up, we have another Sarah Vaughan track that is a duet with Kevin Godley of 10cc and Godley Cream on the Kinetic Playground.

favorite thing to do when I'm high is everything, but if I had to choose one absolute favorite post-baking activity, it would be going to Disneyland. Because Disneyland is the so-called happiest place on earth, and when I'm there, I like to try and turn that around and make it the most miserable experience for as many people as I possibly can. I'll get super stoned out in the parking lot, and then I'll just run around all day going, "My baby! Has anyone seen my baby?" But the last time I was there, I got more stoned than the Ten Commandments, and then I went on that ride, Splash Mountain, which is what they call a flume ride, and apparently the word flume means that you sit in a hollowed-out tree, and you float around for like an hour and 40 minutes, watching bears and rabbits sing and okay, they just sing. And then, out of nowhere, you suddenly plummet 40 stories into the briar patch. It's a total bait and switch, which is not a cool thing to do to a stoner. It's like, happy, happy, sing, sing, sing, fall, fall, fall, die, die, die. And as you're plunging, they take your picture. Because you don't buy enough bullshit when you're at Disneyland. You need a photograph of yourself and family and friends all going, aah! So I wanted a good picture to send out over the holidays. So I went on the ride again, and I totally forgot about the picture-taking part. So then I went on the ride again, and this time I was ready. I went down guns blazing, both birds flying. I totally flipped off the camera. I was like, zippity-doo-dah-this. And they don't care for that sort of behavior at the Magic Kingdom. They do not like that at the M to the K, because when you get off the ride at the end, there's a big screen that they project a picture on, so the couples could stand around all day going, "Well, it's a good picture of you, but my left eye is closed, and I'm damp, and I've got hat hair, and it's been a long, exhausting..." Shut the fuck up. I came off the ride, and the screen was completely blank, like nothing ever happened. It was like the Goofy police got right on it, like they ran in and went, "Nope. Nope, nope, nope." So now these tourists that I didn't even know, complete strangers to me, that were on the ride at the same time, they're in my face screaming at me, "Oh, you ruined it for entire log." I'm not very good with accents. I think they were Swedish. But the point of the story is this. That's right. Cough it out, sir. Get that lung out of there. You don't need that The point of the story is this. Smoke responsibly. Don't ruin it for the entire log.

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And everybody knew you did.

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Somebody said he came from New Orleans, where he got in a fight over a Cajun queen and a crashing blow from a huge right hand sent a Louisiana fella to the promised land, Big John.

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And the smoke and gas belched out of that mine. 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

You're listening to the Kinetic Playground. I'm your host, J.C. Clone. Along with Selling Sausage, Jimmy Dean was also a country music star. We heard Jimmy doing Big Bad John. Not only was the song a country hit, but it crossed over and became a number one hit on the Billboard Hot 100 in 1962. Before Mr. Dean, we heard a comedy track called The Unhappiest Place on Earth from the album The Marijuana Logs, featuring comedians Arch Barker, Doug Benson, and Tony Kameen. We also heard from Charlie Parker and Dizzy Gillespie performing Bloom De Doo from their Playing the Blues album. And we started out with Lost Weekend, a track featuring a duet of Sarah Vaughan and Kevin Godley from the Godley Krim album Consequences, which was a concept album. It tells a surreal story of nature taking revenge on humanity through hurricanes, floods, and other natural disasters. The bugle has sounded, which means it's time for the Mystery Golden Throat of the Week. I'll play a song recorded by a celebrity, and you try to guess who it is. I'll identify the performer in our next break.

We just heard from Jeff Beck from a retrospective collection of his work called Beckology. The song High O Silver was Beck's first solo single and was released in 1967. High O Silver featured Beck on lead vocals and guitar, Rod Stewart on backing vocals, and John Paul Jones on bass guitar. Before that, we had Bob Seger from one of his early albums, a song called The Tales of Lucy Blue. And we started that set of music out with our Golden Throat Pick of the Week. And it was 1960s supermodel Twiggy covering the Rolling Stones tune Ruby Tuesday, which is also the name of a restaurant chain. We have time for at least one more track. These are the Bystanders doing a song about either someone's temperature reading or a radio station. It's called 98.6. Thanks for listening. I'm J.C. Clone, and we'll see you again on the radio next week.

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Bruce Springsteen there with the 10th Avenue Freeze-Out. So, hey, welcome to the cafe. I'm your host, Scott Clark, and this is a big one for us. Episode 520, marking the 10th anniversary of the Sonic Cafe. 10 years of bringing you a weekly mix of eclectic music, comedy, and pop culture. Thanks so much for listening. So, hey, this time we're celebrating in the most obvious way possible with a perfect mix of songs all built around the number 10. Yes, you'll hear the Rasmus with 10 Black Roses, Led Zeppelin with 10 Years Gone, Neil Young with 10...

And oh, and before we forget, a big shout out to our newest sponsor, Vintage Coke. Give your guests a refreshing welcome they won't forget with Vintage Coke. So, hey, let's get this 10th anniversary train rolling, huh? Here's the beautiful South with Perfect 10. And from way out here in the magnificent Pacific Northwest, we're the Sonic Cafe.

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6: Do you have kids?
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6: How come?
7: It's an even longer story.
6: Are you my dad's brother?
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7: Anniversary.
8: That can't be true.
2: Yes! Yes, it can!
1: 10 years of the Sonic Cafe.
5: 10 years?
9: We're the Sonic Cafe.

0: You want to sit inside or outside?
1: Inside, I think.
0: Oh, no, come on. It's such a nice day. Let's sit outside.
1: No, it's a bit cold. Let's sit inside.
0: Oh, don't be such a tart. Come on, let's sit outside.
1: Why did you bother even asking me whether I wanted to sit inside or outside?
0: Well, because to be honest, I thought you'd say outside.
1: Yeah, but I didn't, did I?
0: No, you didn't, because you're such a girl and it's cold. I want to sit inside.
1: I don't talk like that.
2: I don't talk like that.
1: Oh, grow up, Kitty. I'm not in the mood.
2: No, grow up, Kitty. I'm not in the mood.
1: God, you're such a pain in the arse. I don't know why I go out with you half the time.
0: I'll tell you why, because I'm the only one that puts up with your constant whinging and your complaining and your whining and your... it's cold. I want to sit inside. Ow, the wind's hurting me. Man, sometimes you're so annoying, I just want to punch you in the face.
1: Yeah, well, I'd like to see you try.
0: Yeah, well, so would I, because I could kick your ass easy.
1: Yeah, come on.
0: Yeah?
1: Yeah, me and you, outside now.
0: Great, you bring the drinks, yeah?
3: We're the Sonic Cafe.
4: Now, in convenient no-return bottles.

0: The Sonic Cafe. 10 years of the Sonic Cafe.
1: 10 years.
2: About 10 years.
3: 10 years. 10 wonderful years.
0: The Sonic Cafe. 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
4: Our anniversary.
5: It's been like 10 years.
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7: 10 years.
8: It's our anniversary.
9: Anniversary.
10: That can't be true.
4: Yes! Yes, it can!
0: 10 years of the Sonic Cafe.
3: 10 years?
0: We're the Sonic Cafe.

Sonic Cafe. I'm your host, Scott Clark. You know, you can check us out on Facebook. Yeah, search us out at Sonic Cafe Radio. Then, if you would, give us a like and follow us. Then you'll be the first to know when we release a new episode. And you can stream the Sonic Cafe on your device directly from Facebook, wherever you may be. So, yeah, that's kind of cool, huh? So you can also, of course, hit us up anytime with an email at soniccaferadio@gmail.com. I'll say that one more time. Our email address here is soniccaferadio@gmail.com. So, yeah, now let's get back to the music here on the Sonic Cafe.

0: I foresee the day where AI becomes so good at making a deep fake that the people who believed fake news as true will no longer think their fake news is true because they'll think their fake news was faked by AI. The day that happens, the entire role of the internet as a source of objectively true information will implode. And that will be the death of the internet, 1992 to 2028. Rest in peace. And the internet will return to just cat videos because AI will be so good at faking news.
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2: 10 years.
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4: 10 years. 10 wonderful years.
1: The Sonic Cafe. Featuring intelligent, eclectic music, comedy, and pop culture. It's the 10th anniversary of the Sonic Cafe.
5: Our anniversary.
6: It's been like 10 years.
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11: That can't be true.
5: Yes! Yes, it can!
1: 10 years of the Sonic Cafe.
12: 10 years?
13: We're the Sonic Cafe.

0: Hey, Jenny, Marge and Bob are driving through today. They're going to drop in.
1: Hey, what's going on
2: here?
1: Four
2: extra people? Coke. We don't have enough Coke.
0: Sure we do. I've got another case in the garage.
2: Well, thank heavens for the garage.
3: Do you mind if I do a line?
4: Yeah, go ahead. Yeah, let's all do one.
5: It's always smart to have plenty of Coke on hand, especially before weekends and holidays. You never know who may be dropping in, but with plenty of Coke on hand, you're all set to give them a refreshing welcome.
6: Hey, this is great, man.
2: You'd be surprised how Coke can save the day. So make sure you have plenty of Coke on hand.
3: I can't feel my face.
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0: My parents are in their 60s. And when your parents hit their 60s, just so you know, you kind of realize that you go, all right, I'm in charge of this family now, you know? They don't give it up. They don't offer it away. They just start doing stuff that you're like, I don't, you know. We went to the store the other day, and we walked back to the car. We were in the store for an hour. We walked back. My dad's, the driver's side door is wide open. He drove, opened the door to go inside, and just kept walking. He's been driving for 50 years. And I know cars are getting crazy, but one thing that stayed the same in all these 50 years is you got to open and shut that front door. My dad wore my mom's pants to a funeral. That was the day that I was like, look, we can't listen to this guy no more, you know? We got to go get him. He doesn't know what's happening.
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Willie Dixon said, "The blues is the roots, the rest is the fruits." 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King said, "The blues is the mother of American music." And Muddy Waters said, "The blues had a baby, and they named it rock and roll." 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

0: This is the Tom Hartman Program.
1: So Donald Trump has now bragged. He's gone on his Nazi-infested social media site and bragged about how he has passed out hundreds of billions of dollars, or millions, hundreds of millions of dollars, to red states, to a series of red states, $846 million in disaster relief funds to red states. He bragged about that. The same day that he said no to a $227 million request from New York, New Jersey, Massachusetts, and Rhode Island. Kathy Hochul, the governor of New York, said New York's communities deserve to have access to every resource available to recover and rebuild. This all goes back to just a massive, deadly snowstorm they had in February that created massive damage across these four states. She said, instead, we have a president who is turning his back on his home state. We will appeal to ensure New Yorkers receive the federal assistance they deserve. Sheldon Whitehouse and the rest of the state's congressional Democratic delegation wrote a letter condemning this. After months of inaction on July 2nd, Trump denied Rhode Island's request for a major disaster declaration related to record snowfalls and cold temperatures. And that letter even pointed out that Trump bragged about giving $846 million to red states while refusing to give $227 million to blue states. And then he did the same thing last year. He denied disaster relief requests from Vermont, Illinois, and Maryland, and Colorado and California all around the same time. And I don't understand how he's getting away with this. I don't understand, you know, if Bill Clinton had done this or Barack Obama had done this to red states, the screaming never would have stopped. The media would be treating it day after day, nonstop, like some kind of massive scandal, like who could imagine this could ever happen in America? And yet when Trump does it and brags about it, it's what, Thursday? I'm just astonished. I mean, I understand our media has a right-wing bias and most of our media is owned by right-wing billionaires and giant corporations. And reporters ever since Rich Bond back in the 70s or 80s said, well, let's work the refs. You know, the reporters have been a little sensitive about having liberal bias, but how does he get away with this? Where is the media? Where is the press? Why is nobody else talking about this? I don't get it. Am I missing something? Let me know.
0: You're listening to the Tom Hartman Program.
1: It's the Tom Hartman Program, defending America from the Republican weapons of mass deception. We'll be right back.

The Trump administration is now threatening states, secretaries of state, and election workers. This is all about intimidation, right? They really don't want Americans to vote because they see a wipeout coming. And they figure somehow if they can just freak out enough people, the good white Republican reliable voters will show up and everybody else will be afraid and run away. I don't think it's going to work, but the Justice Department just sent letters to all 50 states threatening criminal charges against election workers if any non-citizens are allowed to slip through and vote. Now, this happens maybe 15, 20 times, every 4 years, maybe that many times, maybe 5 or 10 times nationwide. You know, the people who aren't citizens vote. And ironically, the majority of them vote Republican. They tend to be white Europeans who are living here and thinking that a green card lets them vote or something. I don't know what it is. But Harmeet Dhillon says that any state who knowingly retains non

0: This is truly bizarre behavior by a federal agency that is supposed to be protecting civil rights. Adrian Fontes, the Democratic Secretary of State in Arizona, says it's an insult. Says, you know, we take our oath seriously. We've always worked to ensure that only eligible citizens are registered to vote, etc. Wild stuff. David in Nacogdoches, Texas. Hey, David, what's on your mind today?
1: Well, that, you know, Andy, he's the one that wrote the letter, right?
0: Who?
1: For Mitch McConnell.
0: Who, what?
1: Andy.
0: Oh, Andy Beshear. Yeah, Governor Beshear, yes.
1: Yeah, why don't he go give him, you know, in the hospital and give him, like, a checkup, you know what I'm saying, a wellness check?
0: Yeah, you would think if the governor showed up at the hospital and said, you know, let me at least get to the window into his room so I can take
1: right,
0: a look at
1: yeah.
0: him. But,
1: right.
0: You know, I don't think Andy Beshear is quite that confrontational. I don't think that's his style.
1: Yeah, but still, that would show for the people, you know what I'm saying, that he's concerned for the people, right?
0: Yeah, yeah, could be, could be.
1: That's just a question I had. Maybe somebody's listened to your call and they'll do that.
0: Well, I think this whole thing has to do with Thomas Massie, and I realize that this is the MAGA conspiracy theory.
1: Yeah,
0: but that's fine with me. You know, it's a, yeah, even a broken clock is right twice a day.
1: Can I tell you something else?
0: Sure.
1: You know, every time I hear Trump speak, it turns my stomach, and I see him speak, and I feel like every time he speaks, our IQ drops like 2%.
0: Yeah. Well, and certainly our credibility does. And this is the one thing about this NATO meeting is that all the other NATO leaders basically ignored him. You know,
1: yeah.
0: they've figured it out. And they've also figured out that within 6 months, he's not going to have, unless these elections are just completely rigged, he's not going to have any political power. David, I got to run, but thanks for the call. Mike in Elyria, Ohio. Hey, Mike, what's on your mind today?
2: Is it possible that we can sort of construe a couple of things, make it, you know, find out if there's any law that can be put on people that are covering up for Mitch McConnell, but I can't speak today. I'm recovering from a broken jaw, for election fraud or election interference if they're hiding him and the facts.
0: You mean if the reason that they're keeping Mitch McConnell alive or pretending that he is or pretending that he's not brain dead or whatever is to block out Thomas Massie, you know, because of that August 3rd deadline?
2: Yeah.
0: Is there some legal recourse?
2: Is that construed as him?
0: Yeah. I don't think there's legal recourse, but the conspiracy theory has real traction in Kentucky. And it's pissing off Republican voters.
2: Well, even the threat of look into can there be charges of election fraud?
0: I don't think so.
2: They'll keep it in the news.
0: Yeah, but I do think that what you're looking at is right out in the open election manipulation, not an illegal form of it, but a form that is going to piss off a lot of Republicans and reduce the chances of that Senate seat staying in Republican hands. We'll see how it shakes out. Chip, I got to run, but thanks for the call. I still think the odds are well over 50% that whoever the Republican is, they'll win. What they're freaked out about is the possibility it could be Thomas Massie, who will then go after Trump for Epstein. Mark in Homestead, California. Hey, Mark, what's up?
3: That Plattner thing again. Did you get a chance to see the interview on CNN with Tapper and maybe the Mika Brzezinski one with the Politico reporter?
0: Probably not.
3: They had one on CNN with Tapper, and she told her side of the story, and I thought it was kind of weird that he didn't ask why she didn't lock the door. And also on Morning Joe with Mika Brzezinski, she kind of tore him to shreds, I guess, the reporter.
0: I saw that interview. Again, Mark, Graham Plattner is gone. You know, the more we talk about him, the more we're just wasting time. I think that
3: All right, sir. Okay, I got your point.
0: No offense. If there's a lesson here that you want to discuss about it, I'm happy to.
3: No, but what I mean is I was naive thinking, it isn't evidence that would hold up in a court of law, but with a political scandal, you don't need that.
0: That's true.
3: My big,
0: that's true. And I think that, you know, the one big lesson.

0: here is that you had three out-of-state consultants who came into Maine, kind of parachuted into Maine, had seen a YouTube video that Graham Plattner had made and said, wow, this guy is great, and just, boom, let's run him for the Senate. And I think if nothing else, the lesson that I draw from this is that let's let somebody run for city council first, right, before you try to make him a senator. Get somebody who at least is familiar with the political process, who's been through it, who has shown for a year or two in elected office that they actually can function, that they can get along with other people, that they can manage an office, that they can deal with a campaign. The fact that he is essentially now, you know, whining and complaining and saying, you know, I didn't do it and all this kind of stuff, it speaks very poorly of him, in my opinion. And so, you know, it's a good thing that, Maine has moved on this quickly. But, you know, the blame, the finger of blame is being pointed not so much at him, although, you know, clearly he should have at least disclosed this to the people inside the party, but to these three consultants who just parachuted in from out of state. Mark, I got to run, but thanks for the call. You know, final statement you want to say?
1: Take care.
0: Okay, thanks a lot, Mark. Good talking to you. Alan, DeKalb, Illinois. Hey, Alan, what's on your mind today?
2: Hey, Tom. Unfortunately, a bad topic, but the Plattner thing again. So
0: sure.
2: I guess
0: it's fine.
2: My question for you is this. Based on what I've seen in commentary by Democratic pundits on MS Now, countless articles about this, I was really taken aback at how much vitriol a lot of mainstream Democrats had toward just progressives demanding apologies from Bernie.
0: Oh, I know. It's
2: this,
0: sick.
2: That, and the other.
0: And going after Bernie and going after Warren and everything. You know, it's the old internecine warfare that just is not at all useful or productive. You know, and by the way, this, you know, Gary Hart, you know, with Donna Rice, it turned out Donna Rice had set him up. Years later, we found that out. And in fact, he was, you know, I spent some time with Gary Hart. We were on a cruise together, and he's been on this program. Al Franken, my old colleague and friend from Air America Radio, same thing. These guys, you know, they were kicked out for something that I would still argue in their favor. I'm not arguing in Graham Plattner's favor, though. Nobody accused either one of them of rape. Rape is something that you just can't get past. Sorry.
2: Right. But here's why I think that the Plattner thing is not under the bridge.
0: Mm-hmm.
2: And this is because what happened to Plattner could happen to just about any Democratic political figure, because you could have some woman that comes out from 20 years ago that you knew in high school, and maybe you guys had sex in the back seat, maybe whatever. She could come out and decide, I know I never said it back then, but now I'm saying it, and boom, what are you going to do about it? What are you going to do about it, Jake Tapper, if it happens to you, if some woman comes out and says, Jake Tapper did this to me?
0: I get all that, Alan, but she's not the only one. And that's the real nail in the coffin. I mean, the New York Times interviewed four women who felt that he was inappropriate toward them. And, you know, this one who said that, yes, it's rape and or something very much like that, that you could call rape, and another who said he was very physical with her. And then he himself talked about being blackout drunk, you know, to treat his PTSD. So you add all that together, and in my mind, it becomes a credible charge, and one that he just can't get past.
2: I agree with that.
0: You know.
2: But it could happen to anybody, I think.
0: Male or female, frankly, although it's far more likely that it would happen to a male. But generally speaking, you know, like, this is why when Kirsten Gillibrand went after Al Franken and demanded that he resign over a joke photo where he was holding his hands 6 inches above a woman's breasts who was pretending to sleep for the purpose of the photo, and this got blown up into a thing by Fox News and the right wing, and I was like, you know, Al, don't quit. And he's like, you know, my own senator here from New York State is telling me to quit. What am I going to do? And you know, and Gary Hart back in the day, you know, a picture of Donna Rice sitting on his lap, you know, we've I think our standards are getting a little more rigorous, or our fact checking is getting a little more rigorous. But this is beyond the pale, and it's time for Maine to pick the next guy. Mm-hmm. And the real debate, the real conversation that at least Maine is having, and that I think, frankly, the nation should have, is what is the future direction of the Democratic Party? And the subset of that is, therefore, who should replace Graham Plattner? Because I think that that primary, setting aside Plattner's personality, I think that primary showed that Maine voters are ready for a genuine progressive. And we're hearing that message in state after state after state. The Democratic Party wants its damn Democratic Party back. It wants FDR back. It wants Jack Kennedy and LBJ back. It's tired of milquetoast Democrats. Alan, I got to run.
1: You're listening to Tom Hartman.
0: And welcome back. Tom in Seattle. Hey, Tom, what's up?
3: I'd like to give a creative euphemism award to a Trump cabinet member. He was asked why Trump lies so much, and he said Trump doesn't lie. He's engaged in casual speak.
0: Ha! So, a new euphemism. Yeah. Incredible. Who was that? Who said that?
3: I don't remember. I wish I knew his name, because...
0: This is a while ago?
3: That's pretty good, thinking on your feet, I guess.
0: Yeah, I guess, yeah, yeah. You get the award for that.
3: Hey, I'd like to mention, to go along with your book about how the middle-class carcass is just being picked away, there's no end to the ways we're being screwed. And the latest one I heard is that corporations are buying up veterinarian practices.
0: Yep. Yep, and doctors' practices, but the vet practices is apparently a new thing in the last couple of years, yeah. I've been through two doctor practices that were bought out by private equity and ruined.
3: Yeah.
0: They're now going in a big way after the practices, the concierge medicine, you know, subscription doctor practices as well, because that's kind of the high end. You know, there's more money there, apparently. But, this should be against the law. I mean, you know, companies owning companies, in my opinion, should be against the law. We should go back to the way it was, you know, prior to the 1890s, to the charter mongering era, where one company could do one thing, and that was it. And it had to be that one company. So, yeah, I'm with you. Tom, thank you very much. That's well said, and I think an excellent point. So, thank you. Susie in Willits, California. Hey, Susie, what's on your mind today?
4: I was raised in the Lutheran church.
0: Mm-hmm.
4: The Ten Commandments, the last one, thou shalt not covet thy neighbor's wife.
0: Mm-hmm.
4: Who wrote that? I mean, that's weird.
0: According to the Bible, it was God via Moses. But, it's also something that has been the part of probably, you know, most human societies going back 300,000 years.
4: I know. Well, if they had to put those commandments in my classroom, the kids would say, what does covet mean?
0: Yeah, yeah. Well,
4: I don't want to explain
0: that. They modernize the language.
4: I mean, they don't say, don't covet the husband.
0: My question is, are there any of the Ten Commandments that Donald Trump hasn't broken? I can't think of a one.
4: All of them.
0: I can't think of a one. I used to say, well, at least he hasn't murdered anybody. But now he's gleefully killing these fishermen, or maybe they're smugglers. Who knows?
4: Absolutely.
0: But these people down in the Caribbean. Not to mention that he just killed 160 little, 8 and 10 year old girls in Iran.
4: I'm talking about is, why are all these men in power harassing women, acting inappropriate?
0: Yeah.
4: You know, molesting them.
0: Well, it's a strong argument for electing women. I have said for years, there are kind of, Iceland, for example, the majority of elected officials in Iceland are women. It's a matrilineal society. And increasingly across Europe, you're seeing women in some cases hitting that 50% threshold. At least 50% of our politicians should be women. And I think we'd be a much better society if it was 80%. Susie, I got to run, but thank you for the call. Will in Bushkill, Pennsylvania. Hey, Will, what's on your mind today?
5: I'd like to make a comment about the Graham Plattner, issue and then get your thoughts on it. Apparently, I'm kind of an island here, and I'm pretty, it seems that I'm pretty much, not completely, but in the minority on this thinking. I'm going to say straight up, first off, background, my wife is a hardcore feminist. She's 72, has been her whole life. God bless her. I wouldn't marry anyone else. And my daughter is a lesbian, gay and married to a woman. I'm as feminist as you get as a guy. I mean, I couldn't be anymore. And it's not BS. I want everybody to have full rights. Okay. With that said, I am skeptical. I am skeptical of the story of this latest woman who said that, you know, basically, essentially, that Graham Platner basically raped her.
6: Yeah.
5: And the idea, here's why. It's sort of psychological, but I mean, I don't know. I'm not saying, I don't think we know. And the reason why I say that is because she was in a long-term relationship with him for 2 years, right? Now that doesn't mean rape doesn't happen. Of course it does. You know, we all know that.
0: Rape happens in marriages. I mean, you know, and this guy had a history of being a blackout drunk. So, I mean, even if you wanted to rationalize it that way, it really doesn't matter at this point, Will, whether she's telling the truth or not, whether he is. I mean, he's so badly damaged by this that if he stays in the ballot.
5: No, I got all of that, Tom. Okay. I agree. Yeah. All that. Of course, and if you, yes, rape and marriages happens all the time, unfortunately. That's not my point. My point is this, that she says that, and it's over for Platner, let's be honest, but what really, really hurts me is that across the political spectrum, pretty much they piled on to Platner and just basically, I mean, pretty much, sure. I mean, there's some exceptions, and just basically said he's lying and he's an abuser. Quack, quack, quack. Okay, the reason why I'm not ready to say that, the woman that she, you know, yeah, she seems intelligent, articulate, she seems sincere. All this is true. What really makes me wonder, though, if you were in a relationship with someone for, you know, a long term, 2 years is pretty long, you agree politically with them 100%, wouldn't you maybe consider, maybe, and of course I'm a male, I'm not female, so I've never been raped, but wouldn't you consider the option at least of contacting Platner and saying, look, Graham, we know this happened. Yeah. This was horrible. And at some point, you have got to come clean on this. But I'm gonna remain quiet until after the election.
0: Yeah. Again, Will, this is all that, you know, and we can, maybe they should have, and maybe he should have, and she said she told him she didn't ever want to have contact with him again, and he backed off and hadn't had contact with her. But that's all psychodrama now. You know, it's just it's all water under the bridge.
5: I think Susan Collins is going to win now. This is the real damage.
0: It's going to depend on who they pick.
5: They're going to stay home.
0: I think well, if they pick this guy, Troy
5: Jackson.
0: Thank you very much. Who is a former state senator? He's a Bernie-crat, basically. He's got very similar politics. He's well known. He ran for governor. He didn't win, but you know the establishment was very much against him. If they pick him, I think that there's a pretty good chance. If they don't pick him, I think it's going to be so disheartening to people in the Democratic Party in Maine, although I'm not a Mainer. I've been there, but, I used to live next door in New Hampshire. But I think it's going to be so destructive if they don't pick at least somebody who shares those values. Because I think an awful lot of people were voting for Platner. We're not voting for him because they loved him, although he was a good speaker and he's charismatic. They were voting for him because of his positions. America has turned the corner. Will, I got to run. Thanks for the call.
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0: And I think the bottom line is in the Democratic Party being accused of rape, this is not the Al Franken thing. This is much more serious. It's just it's an absolute red line. Shelby in Charleston, South Carolina. Hey, Shelby, what's up?
7: It's been a long time, Tom, but I keep you lifted up because you are the voice for our brother, sister, keeper every day.
0: Well, thank you.
7: I agree with you. Yes, absolutely. I agree with you that this grift needs to be talked about more. It is OMB, that vault man, that is carrying out this manifesto, which was the Project 2025. Mm-hmm. $1.5 billion in federal grants targeting blue states who are donor states. Mm-hmm. $10 billion in child care. Family Assistance Program in blue states. Mm-hmm. Misuse of funds is what they're claiming, waste and fraud.
0: Yep.
7: We have an $8 billion green infrastructure project cancellation in blue states.
0: Mm-hmm.
7: So I think this is a narrative that actually is a unifying narrative, as you stated. We must take back this dream, the dream that connects us all, because we all need health care. This Medicare Advantage, as you have been talking about for years since they started it,
0: mm-hmm.
7: this is now 50%+, I believe, now.
0: Yeah, it is.
7: I need...
0: It's over
7: is
0: half.
7: Is that right, Tom? Is it now about 50%?
0: Yeah, it's about 53-54% last year, as I recall. So, yeah.
7: Yeah, so and we're still using Medicare as the moniker for them to be able to advertise and infer that they are legitimate Medicare rather than a private insurance brokerage that is being subsidized.
0: At the same time,
7: that
0: real Medicare can't
7: message.
0: Advertise.
7: Can they advertise? They can no longer. I know Rohana was talking about.
0: Yeah, they don't. They just don't have the resources. I'm not sure that they could, whether they could legally advertise or not. You know, they may have to do PSAs. But basically, real Medicare never has advertised. But all these Medicare Advantage plans pretending to be Medicare. Yeah, it's the power of advertising. It's amazing, Shelby.
7: I think that the Commonwealth newsletter, you know, you often talk about the Commons, and we use that. Actually, it's wonderful, Tom. You're wonderful in giving us that common narrative, that humanity that brings us together. And I believe right now we're at this transitional, intersectional point. And I actually think that Maine, the foil that Planter was going to be, where they had the operational research on him, against a Susan Collins, who is a pure corporate-bought woman.
0: Mm.
7: For Maine. Maine has been a Democratic state. We have been winning Maine at the presidential levels for years.
0: Mm-hmm.
7: And yet she comes out all the time with her reelection. So I think we're in a good space. Let those people in Maine handle what they need to handle there. Yeah. I don't vote in Maine.
0: Yeah.
7: So for me, I see this as a foil that can no longer be used, and a messaging narrative that can be a unifying one. The OMB and the message, as you shared with the Commonwealth newsletter that I'm going to print out and distribute like I do with your messaging, because I think that this messaging of unifying us around the commons, you remember you used to use the word commons?
0: Oh, yeah. It's one of my favorites, and that's why Louise actually named our newsletter when we decided to do a daily newscast. She said, let's call it Commonwealth News.
7: I think it's fabulous.
0: Yeah.
7: It's the extension of the commons for you.
0: It's the Commonwealth.
7: And we use that. This is what I also think that the committee level, I had abandoned my local committee level for about a decade, to be absolutely honest.
0: You're talking about the local Democratic Party.
7: Yes, yes. Many people, because we had lost our way. We truly had. And for those of us who are FDR, I love the messaging. What is the year that I need to get that video? The year of the FDR speech where he welcomes their hate.
0: Was that
7: his nominating speech? Or what was?
0: Yes, it was his nominating speech or acceptance of the nomination in Philadelphia in August of 1936.
7: That speech is what we need to, and we also need fellowship. I was part of the lucky few that was invited, my husband and I, and elders, actually, my 90-year-old, because we had gone to the inauguration, and we had been a part of an outreach for them prior. My husband's 60th class, University of Chicago class reunion, was also happened to be that same time when the Obama Center opened. So we were a part of a group of 95 that had a charter, and Andrew Young, Ambassador Young and his wife was on that plane with that 95 group of seniors, elders, and we are 60 and 70, who went to that center to be a part of that fellowship. And it was more of a gathering of a fellowship of a time when joy and hope came back home to us. And Chicago is a beautiful city. You know, it's amazing. My husband and I had not been, we've been married 45 years. We had not been back to Chicago. This was his 60th class reunion at the University of Chicago that had gathered as well at the same time. Lots of wonderful intersectional events.
0: Mm-hmm.
7: But the most important things, I'm feeding on it still, Tom, because it was a gathering of the mosaic of our country, the multicultural coalition that was brought together that needs to come back again. We're craving fellowship. Yeah. We're craving unity.
6: I agree.
7: And that's what you bring to us every day. We thank you for it. I think that there's a unifying message. We need to keep our eye on attacking that the media is not saying a word about the donor states.
6: Yeah.
7: Governor Pritzker talked about it to us as well one day. We are the donor states, the blue states, and yet they are withholding billions of dollars and handing it to red states that are actually welfare states.
6: Yep.
7: And this is something that we flat out need to carry in a unified message. And I actually think Maine, Susan Collins, has brought millions of dollars, billions of dollars back to that state because she is a bought and paid corporatist. Mm. And that is the message that needs to be carried. And that was the attractive message that that man was carrying in some ways.
6: Yep.
7: You know, he was a flawed candidate from the very beginning.
6: Yep.
7: And Lawrence O'Donnell was the one I kept saying, Lawrence never brought that man on that TV. He spoke about that last night, that he never got on that bandwagon with that man.
6: Yeah, no, I know.
7: Because he
6: Lawrence
7: had not been
6: was
7: vetted.
6: Always suspicious. I was far more gullible, maybe is the right word. I'm not sure. I'm perfectly willing to be self-effacing in this regard. But you know, it's time to move on. And Shelby, thanks for reminding me about Andrew Young and Gene Young. I knew Gene Young, Andrew Young's wife. I've never met Andrew Young.
7: Beautiful people.
6: In fact, I wrote about her in my book, The Prophet's Way. I met her with a friend of mine who was a very deeply spiritual man. His name was Godfrey Mueller. And after we had our meeting with her when she was the UN ambassador for children, he said,
7: yes.
6: Did you see the angels around her? There was a presence in the room. That woman
7: I marvel at how well
6: sacred.
7: They are. You know, God is faithful to them. They he's held them up. They look well.
6: Yeah.
7: As I shared, there were 95 on the chartered flight.
6: Yeah,
7: that
6: well,
7: went
6: Gene
7: in,
6: has passed
7: and
6: away
7: it just
6: now.
7: Happened to be by happenstance.
6: Yeah.
7: But, Tom, we're book clubbing your books. We're book clubbing you. This is what we need everyone to do. We need to book club and gather. We need fellowship. We need to be sharing the messaging to each other. This is not about a campaign,
6: but
7: more of each other. Take care, Tom.
6: Thank you, Shelby. So well said. Thank you so very much. Linda in Houston, Texas. Hey, Linda, what's on your mind today?
8: Oh. Hi, Tom. How are you?
6: I am fine, thank you. I hope you are too, Linda.
8: I feel sad for our country, and the reason why I feel sad is because the Democrat Party is a big tent party. So what we try to do is include everybody, which is a good thing, because that's what America is about. But if we get to a place that we can't make solid decisions because we have so many different opinions, when you look at the Republicans, for example, they will stay together. I don't care if it's wrong, right, good, bad, or ugly. They're going to stay together. Most of the time, it's ugly.
6: Mm.
8: I look at how we talk about Kissinger and Platinum, and we look at the White House, and it's full of crooks, pedophiles, thieves, you name it.
6: And billionaires.
8: They're at the White House. We even talk about the tattoos, okay?
6: Mm.
8: His tattoo?
6: Yeah, okay, Hegseth has got white nationalist tattoos on. Yes. Diaz Vault, and I mean, you know, the slogan of the Crusades. Oh my God!
8: Yes, and he's in office and he's running things. So
6: he's running the Pentagon.
8: We try to do the right thing, but it's like I don't know. We cut in on because I'll give you one last example, and I'll be finished.
6: Hmm.
8: We say that we need a message. And we all know that when Harris was running, she gave us a message.
6: Mm-hmm.
8: Now, I don't know, I'm going to say maybe she wasn't the right messenger, but we cannot say that there wasn't a message because it was loud and clear what she intended to do or what her administration intended to do.
6: They wanted to help first-time homeowners. They wanted to help small businesses. They wanted to help put America back together. She wanted to bring us together. And sadly, the Republican billionaires came in and just overwhelmed the message.
8: But check this out. Even people that was caring for their elderly, because we are kicking the elderly under the bus and running over them.
6: Yeah.
8: She even offered that people that care for their elderly loved ones even get paid. There were so many good things in the message.
6: Yeah.
8: But I can't even. And what's going to happen, and I'm afraid, it's going to be like with Joe Biden. Many people felt, and I was one of them, that we needed to do away with the filibuster. We also needed to add more people to the court.
6: Mm-hmm.
8: but we didn't do it. We had a chance to make a difference in so many ways, and we didn't do it. And I'm afraid, once again, we're going to do the same thing because we don't want to step on people's toes. Yeah. We don't want people to be the bad guy. And Platinum and Kissing, those guys, they like Bernie Sanders. They speak it and they say it. Yeah. I don't know what we're going to do.
6: Well, we had a chance to put Donald Trump in prison too, and prevent him from ever getting back near the White House, and we blew that one. You know, Linda, I think you know there's this thing called learning from experience, older and wiser, and all that. And I think that a lot of us Democrats are going through that right now, and not just with regard to Graham Platner, but just more generally, and have been going through that for the last couple of decades, and hopefully we can get our act together. I am cautiously optimistic here. Linda, I got to run, but it's so nice to hear from you. Thank you so much for the call, and thanks for watching us down there in Houston, Texas. I appreciate it. Charles in Miami. Hey, Charles, what's up?
9: In this particular climate, I got to go back. I got to go back to the last election, and I wanted us to keep voting for President Biden. Because, and people are going to get mad at me for saying it, but who wouldn't want him today?
6: Oh, I loved Joe Biden. Right, his brain fart during that debate just destroyed any chance of his winning the election. That was the problem, Charles. These charges against Graham Platner have destroyed any chance of his beating Susan Collins. So you got a punt.
9: But I beg to differ. And I beg to differ because I was just saying, that was right-wing media. That was a campaign for 4 years. And we still had a chance, I believe, if we all stuck together. If we had put the onus on it, because another thing about him was because he knew how to tap into that white vote, that older vote that trusted him instead of Kamala.
6: Yeah, that's
9: and
6: true.
9: He also was a product of the Depression, which he helped bring in some of the FDR stuff that we want today.
6: Yeah.
9: He was ushering it.
6: He was a good man.
9: If you think about
6: still
9: it.
6: Still is a good man.
9: He was. But this is my thing too, Tom. Where are we now? What is this Republican utopia all about? You know, as far as we're working like every 4 years or 8 years to rebuild what they destroy in just a couple of years when they take over.
6: It's true.
9: With their recessions.
6: It's true.
9: You know?
6: Yeah, 10 of the last 11 recessions came from Republican presidents. You're right.
9: Right, and gutting everything, every gain that we make as far as, working on the working class, just rebuilding our economy, rebuilding our wealth all over again for it to get flushed down the drain. So all I'm saying is, I want to win these next coming elections.
6: Yeah,
9: and the only way that I think that we're going to win is we need an omnibus bill. We need something that's going to reform money that's in politics. We need something that's, and the only way that we're going to do that is we're going to have to control the media. So we're going to have to reform the media as well.
6: The
9: only that way that we're going to be able to get a hold on that is that we're going to have to change the court. It's got to be, it's got to be.
6: I agree with you, Charles. I think you nailed it. We can go on and on about the nuance of exactly how we do that and, which comes first and all that kind of stuff. But on these big issues, I completely agree with you. Anyhow, I got to move along. But Charles,
9: one more thing.
6: Yeah.
9: One more thing. Please, let's stop giving these Republicans deference that they want to work with us. Can't you see they're trying to hang us all?
6: Yep. Yeah.
9: I mean, enough is enough of the niceties and the playing fair. Yeah. We have to go in there thinking that we have to. We got to change everything around.
6: The modern day GOP is
9: they're going to scream bloody murder.
6: Yeah,
9: all the way around. They're going to say we're trying to kill them.
6: Yeah, no, I'm with you. The modern day GOP is the Klan reinvented, in my opinion. They have a history that goes right straight back to Roger Taney, in my opinion. Robert in Los Angeles. Hey, Robert, what's up?
10: I'm really outraged about the situation with Renee Good. Renee Good is an American woman, an American citizen, murdered by ICE.
6: Yep.
10: She's murdered by a member of ICE, Jonathan Ross, and And talk about getting in trouble with AIPAC. In my neighborhood here in Los Angeles, it's a very affluent neighborhood, I'll tell you. And I've gotten in quite a bit of trouble speaking out against ICE here. I've been called a communist and many things that I'm not, sir. But what I do support is rule of law.
6: But I'll bet half those people, Robert, if you live in an affluent neighborhood in L.A., and I'm very familiar with those, I'll bet half the people who are attacking you for being critical of ICE have hired or are hiring non-citizens to do their lawn work.
10: No, it's worse in my neighborhood, unfortunately, but I wouldn't want to make these allegations publicly.
6: Mm. Okay.
10: Anyways, I didn't call to do that. What I did call to do is to speak directly to the murder of Rene Good by Jonathan Ross. I do believe that he should be prosecuted, and I think people understand that the immunity that this Stephen Miller claims that he can assert for Jonathan Ross is just a legal fiction. It is nothing more than legal fiction.
6: First, we need an investigation, and the federal government is blocking that. They're refusing to give Minnesota, which has, you know, there aren't federal laws against murder. There are state laws against it, and they're refusing to give the state of Minnesota her car. They're refusing to give evidence. That, in my mind, is a criminal cover-up. But there needs to be an investigation first. But I get your point, Robert. Robert, thank you. Mike in Elyria, Ohio. Let's try it again. Mike, what's up?
11: I received a letter, and I have a backstory, too, if I can go with that, too.
6: Yeah.
11: So it was a voter registration letter.
6: Uh-huh.
11: It's a voter registration letter saying I wasn't registered to vote. And I've been voting since McGovern. So it came from Virginia. The guy that's coordinator is from South Carolina. I talked to I emailed my Frank LaRose.
6: Your Secretary of State?
11: Ohio.
6: Yeah. So you are a registered voter in Ohio, and you got a letter from Virginia saying that your voter registration had expired? Is that, am I correctly understanding that?
11: Pretty much, yes.
6: Did you ever live in Virginia?
11: Yeah. No. The voterrecord.org. You look up everybody's voting record, a Google security notice on, and my next-door Trumper neighbor looked up my voter registration, and then 2 weeks later, I got this letter. So,
6: That's interesting. So your Trumper neighbor looks it up, and then, so you think your Trumper neighbor might have tried to register you in Virginia illegally just to...
11: I have no idea. I tried to talk to her during the presidential election, and she was just too far gone. I couldn't get, you know... into her, so I haven't talked to her since.
6: Wow.
11: My fault. I'm sorry about that. But well, can I say something about the guy that withhold money from...
6: Pointing out to her that it's a crime to falsely register somebody to vote in a state where they're not a resident, a crime for which a person can go to jail, might be something that she should know about?
11: Yeah, well, I looked her up, too, and I hope she has a security alert on her...
6: I doubt she does. Most people don't. Most people don't even know that's a possibility, you know?
11: Yeah.
6: All right. Thanks a lot for the call, Mike. It's sounding more and more to me like your neighbor's messing with you. But, you know, that's a crime. It's an actual crime if that's what's going on. Mike, thanks for the call. Scott in Lombard, Illinois. Hey, Scott, what's up?
12: One more thing on Graham Plattner. Mm-hmm. I think it's a good thing he's out. I don't believe he was real. I mean... I think he was put there by the Republicans.
6: I don't think he was put there by the Republicans, but it's entirely possible that he's a very good chameleon. I don't know, and going forward, I don't care anymore, other than lessons learned. You know, we don't bring in out-of-state consultants and put people who've never even run for the city council in a position to run for the United States Senate.
12: Well, I mean, I don't understand how they didn't vet him and everything. I think there's so much money going around. I think everything is just corrupt completely.
6: Yeah.
12: Where we're not seeing what we, you know, it's all fake.
6: I'm not sure that it was corruption that got him that nomination.
12: I think it was
6: idealism and enthusiasm and a lack of and carelessness, let's say. But it's time to move on. I mean, the big question now is what's going to happen. In my prediction, and this is just my opinion, and I'm not a, I've never been a Mainer. I lived in New Hampshire next door. I've spent some time in Maine, but I know a few Mainers. But my prediction is that if they pick a Janet Mills style, or even Janet Mills herself, but a Janet Mills style centrist Democrat who's taking money from big corporations and AIPAC and try to put that person up for the Senate, that Susan Collins will beat them. And on the other hand, if they pick, for example, Troy Jackson or some other progressive who has a genuine record as being a progressive and a pretty impeccable one, who can say the things that Graham Plattner was saying and not be Graham Plattner, I think there's still a very good chance of beating Susan Collins.
12: Yeah. You know, and I mean, I fell out of love with Democrats. I mean, they do a few things for the poor, and they give the rich whatever they want, just like Republicans. And I'm like a true progressive now. I mean, I think there should be a progressive party.
6: Well, and then that ain't going to happen. But we should do what Charles Koch and buddies did with the Republican Party, with the Tea Party and the Concord Coalition and all that. And the MAGA movement is we should take over the Democratic Party. It's a $1 billion corporation. It is takeoverable. It has happened before. We've had a progressive Democratic Party back during FDR's presidency and during Kennedy and Johnson's presidency to a large extent. And we can do it again. It's just, you know, we just had a couple. And for that matter, as I've said many times on this program, Joe Biden, abandoned to a large extent the middle-of-the-road, squishy neoliberalism that was associated with both Clinton and Obama. And he never got enough credit for it, frankly, and because he never bragged about it, because he was such a kind of quiet, self-effacing guy. But, I think the Democratic Party has a huge opportunity here, and people like you and me, Scott, need to get inside it and take it over and push it to... I was going to say to the left, but really it's to the center, because what we're talking about is, you know, the stuff that every American wants. You know, we all want a decent health care system we can afford. We all want to be able to send our kids to college regardless of our income. We all want decent housing. We all want safe, you know, food and pure air and water. Yeah, straightforward stuff. Scott, thanks for the call. Don in Grand Isle, Vermont. Hey, Don, what's up?
13: Hey, I was just thinking today, you know, we all know that Republicans are pretty ruthless and they know what they're doing.
6: Oh, yeah.
13: I don't think Graham Plattner's ex-girlfriend, the Republicans had anything to do with it because she would have come out after the 13th. This looks more like the Democratic or the corporate Democrats' way of getting Plattner out. Then they have the 2 weeks to come up with a corporate replacement. Your thoughts?
6: That thought has occurred to me. In fact, it occurred to me walking home from work yesterday afternoon that if the Democratic Party in Maine had figured out that the Republican Party knew that there was more dirt on Graham Plattner that was going to come out of a sexual nature, and apparently that's the case, that's the rumor, is that the Republicans have been waiting to drop this on his head, but they're waiting until after the point where the party can't replace him. And if the Democratic Party figured that out, they might have sat down with this woman who had, on the record with the New York Times, said she had a problematic relationship with him and said, is there anything more you want to tell us? And then the whole story comes out, and then they say, you know, let's publicize this. You know, it's not outside the realm of possibility, and it would probably be a smart thing to do politically, you know, to get a wounded or a bad candidate, basically, out of the way. In time to get a decent candidate in there. But whether it happened that way or not, I don't know, and frankly, I don't care. I mean, you know, it would be an interesting book by one of those New York Times writers 2 years after it happens, sort of thing. But for right now, the big question is, what's Maine going to do to replace Graham Plattner? Who are they going to replace him with?
13: Troy Jackson.
6: Yeah, well, that's my hope. You know, he seems to be the guy, but again, I'm not a Mainer, and I don't know enough about Maine politics to say that emphatically. But he certainly seems to be the guy that the progressives in Maine are coalescing around.

0: Donald Trump's latest corruption, hijacking Social Security. I mean, really, it's just, it's like, it doesn't never end. There is a federal policy. It's called the Hatch Act. It's actually a federal law that makes it a crime to use federal facilities or resources to promote political purposes. It's a crime. And the head of the commissioner of Social Security, Frank Bisignano, is apparently doing this on July 2nd, ostensibly to celebrate our 250th birthday. He sent out email to everybody who is registered with Social Security that says, that brags about Donald Trump's big, beautiful bill, fails to mention the fact that it cut $1 trillion from Medicaid and from the Affordable Care Act, fails to mention that the big, beautiful bill is causing hospitals to close across America, fails to mention Trump's massive tax cuts to the ultra-wealthy, including Elon Musk, fails to mention the fact that the bill does not end taxes on Social Security benefits, as Trump is claiming it does, and it does weaken Social Security's long-term finances. And then he goes on to claim that they've got better customer service because he fails to mention the fact that Elon Musk laid off or fired 8,000 Social Security workers. So now people are sitting on the phone for hours and hours and hours. In fact, he said, our wait time on the phone is shorter. Well, it turns out the reason why, apparently, is because people are hanging up in disgust. I mean, people are dealing with, like, month-long nightmares just to resolve simple Social Security problems. They also, when Bisignano was confirmed last year, immediately afterwards, Social Security removed from its website a page about their customer service metrics. Here's how long people are waiting. Here's how quickly they're getting this thing. All that kind of—it's gone. It's gone. And then he writes, oh, but everything's wonderful. Customer service is better than it's ever been before. And instead, what we have is we have ghost offices around the country where there's just not enough people to really staff the. They're technically open, but you can't make an appointment. And then where it gets really wild is, you know, there's a difference between America 250 and Freedom 250. America 250 was the program that was put together back in 2016 by both Democrats and Republicans in Congress and signed into law. 2016 would have been, Barack Obama, signed into law by President Obama, that allocated hundreds of millions of dollars in federal funds and the ability to raise money from outside sources as well for a celebration of America's birthday. It's called America 250. It's the official thing that Congress authorized. Trump and his lickspittles set that aside. And in fact, when wealthy people reached out and said, how do I contribute to America 250? They said, no, we've got this new thing. It's a private corporation called Freedom 250. It's kind of a shell company, a Donald Trump slush fund. And they moved a bunch of federal money out of America 250 into Freedom 250. And Freedom 250 is all about Trump. It's not about America's 250th birthday. Ostensibly it is. But, you know, it ran things like the America town county fair stuff. You know, it ran some of these things. And it's a partisan scam. So keep in mind, Freedom 250, private. And now Bisignano says that starting this year, for all babies born for the rest of this year, the logo on their Social Security card is going to be Trump's Freedom 250 logo, not the America 250 that Congress created, this private Freedom 250. Freedom 250 has a history of harvesting data. They employ former DOGE operatives. Bisignano says that, oh, we're not paying a licensing fee to this private entity to use their logo. Well, maybe, maybe not. The guy doesn't seem to have a problem with lying. But Social Security is supposed to be a nonpartisan program, and using it for political purposes is not just a betrayal of the American people. In my opinion, it's a violation of the Hatch Act. I think it's an actual crime. So, check that out. Meanwhile, A new analysis of federal data by the Public Employees for Environmental Responsibility, it's called PEER, P-E-E-R, it's a nonprofit. What they found was that Trump has been cutting safety regulations around chemical plants and toxic materials. And as a result, quote, the number of chemical accidents, explosions, fires, and other emergencies that release chemicals into the atmosphere was up at least 51% since 2021. Deaths and injuries are up at least 20%. Now, the Biden administration tried to tighten many of these protections, and Trump came in and did away with those, loosening them. The U.S. experienced a chemical accident that harmed humans or the environment every other day on average. The law that the Trump administration is targeting mandates that facilities take protective steps, such as installing technology that detects chemical releases, installing fire suppression systems, developing personnel plants for emergencies. Trump is doing away with all this stuff. And he just defunded the Chemical Safety Board. A $14 million budget. He just killed him. 40% of Americans live within 3 miles of at least one of the 12,000 high-risk chemical facilities in the United States. 40% of us. And we just lost our protection.
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0: Hello and welcome to Background Briefing, available 24/7 at backgroundbriefing.org. I'm Ian Masters and today we'll look into a number of stories and issues in the news. We'll begin with the stalemate in the Persian Gulf, albeit an unstable one, as Pentagon war games consider putting boots on the ground on Iranian islands in the Strait of Hormuz, which the Iranian regime is determined to hold on to as a toll booth to collect fees. Dead against Iran's red line is the U.S. determined to open up the strait as an international waterway, which it was before Trump and Netanyahu launched this war. Joining us is Hussein Banai, an Iranian-American scholar and professor of international studies at Indiana University, who teaches Iran's political development as well as U.S.-Iran relations. He's the author of Hidden Liberalism, Burdened Visions of Progress in Modern Iran, and we'll discuss his recent article at Foreign Affairs, When a Ceasefire is Really a Stalemate, Equilibrium with Iran is the Best America Can Do. Then, with 71% of Americans opposing AI data centers in their neighborhoods, and an internal report at Treasury warning of an AI bubble, along with similar warnings from the Bank of England and the head of the IMF, we'll speak with Fred Turner, the Harry and Norman Chandler Professor of Communication at Stanford University. He's the author or co-author of five books, including Seeing Silicon Valley, Life Inside a Fraying America, The Democratic Surround, Multimedia and American Liberalism from World War II to the Psychedelic 60s, and From Counterculture to Cyberculture, Stuart Brand and the Whole Earth Network. We will assess whether the richest oligarchs on the planet, the tech bros, will get their way owning the White House, or will the people demand some agency over the future of their communities and livelihoods. Then finally, we'll speak with Stephen Marsh, a novelist and culture writer whose recent books include The Next Civil War, Dispatches from the American Future, and The Last Election, co-authored with Andrew Yang. The host of the new podcast Gloves Off, we'll discuss his article at The Guardian, America is Destroying Itself, It's No Surprise, and another at The New York Times today, The Zombification of America. And joining us now is Hussein Banai, an Iranian-American scholar and professor of international studies at Indiana University, who teaches Iran's political development as well as U.S.-Iran relations. He's the author of Hidden Liberalism, Burdened Visions of Progress in Modern Iran, and has a recent article at Foreign Affairs, When a Ceasefire is Really a Stalemate, Equilibrium with Iran is the Best America Can Do. Welcome to Background Briefing, Hussein Banai.
1: Pleasure to be with you as always, Ian.
0: Well, thanks for joining us. And we do have a stalemate, that's pretty clear, between the U.S. and Iran, but it's not stable. So I'm wondering, since you predicted that this would be the outcome in your Foreign Affairs article some weeks back, if it is to be this way, how can you have a stable stalemate?
1: Well, I think obviously there are two partners in this, and they both have to do their part to keep things stable. But one of them in this situation, Iran, is in the midst of processing its grief and trauma, and frankly, quite a bit of physical damage that it has incurred during this war. So the burden of understanding really falls on the United States in this period to allow Iran to kind of have a, if you will, some semblance of control after the memorandum of understanding that it signed with the United States when it comes to managing the flow of traffic through the Strait of Hormuz. And that means that, you know, allowing Iran some measure of authority and control in terms of, you know, their red lines when it comes to the strait. And it's very clear the Iranians are intending to really stick to this because they think that this, they have to signal this as a major win for them after enduring 100 days of bombardment. And on the part of the United States, I think the White House, sadly, I'm seeing them kind of revert back to their kind of very abstract management of this situation, seeing Iran either as compliant with their, you know, demands or, you know, not responding to their goodwill gestures here and there. I mean, Trump has already alluded to this a couple of times, that they're being kind of ungrateful, as it were. But where this goes, it's anyone's guess. But I think for it to be stable, it really the burden falls on the United States to be more understanding in terms of what Iran wants to do in the Strait.
0: Well, I think you're being polite, aren't you, Hussein, in terms of what Trump has said. He said that the Iranian negotiators are scum and they're sick people, that they're led by sick people and they're vicious, violent people. And if they had a nuclear weapon, they'd use it. And as far as I'm concerned, it's over. So that was his outburst at the Ankara NATO summit.
1: Right.
0: So there's some rumors now that the Pentagon are preparing to put boots on the ground on one of the islands in the Straits of Hormuz near the Iranian coast. Because I think what you've made clear is that Iran's not going to give up what he considers to be its right to charge tolls or service fees, as they put it. That seems to be their red line. And on the other hand, the United States are saying, no, it's got to be an international waterway, as it was before Netanyahu and Trump started this war.
1: That's right. You know, I think you're absolutely right. When it comes to Donald Trump himself, I think he is still holding on to some sort of narrative emerging out of this very costly military, really catastrophe, misadventure, once again, to be polite, that he has undertaken. And that narrative would be that all of a sudden Iran is seen as kind of extra cooperative, that it is giving the United States some sort of leeway in

0: national security, how much the U.S.-Israeli relationship is frayed as a result of it, how they don't seem to know, you know, what they're doing on any given day. Those narratives are not going to go away. So I think him calling them scum and trying to act tough is the only way he can project control over a situation, that I'll bring the whip out and I'll whip these Iranians into shape again. But, you know, how many more times are you going to play target practice, you know, before your military advisors tell you that stationing troops or grabbing Kharb Island is going to even turn into an even bigger catastrophe, and then you back down once again? So he's stuck. The Iranians know he's stuck. I think the Iranians are telling us the stable management of Stanlight would be that, you know, they're allowed to basically bully the state of Hormuz in the short term, and Trump just can't seem to get out of his own way to put this relationship on a more stable footing.
1: Well, in terms of the military advice Trump is getting, apparently the chairman of the Joint Chiefs did urge him not to fall for Israel's selling the war and warning him about the Straits of Hormuz, General McCain, according to this new book, Regime Change. And Hegseth, of course, is a complete joke. So there's no way in the world that Hegseth is going to restrain Trump if he is ordering some military strike. I don't know whether Trump will listen to General Kane, who probably will consider it to be a bad idea to try and grab one of the islands.
0: Right. No. And I think in a strange way, he understands the point, but he still wants to, as it were, win the news cycle for the day. So I think in his mind, ordering strikes and using threatening language to take land projects strength, even though if he doesn't do it at the end of the day. But then again, the world has really figured this out, that this is a lot of empty talk and he's stuck in a bad situation. And, you know, in my article, I wasn't trying to say that this is how the U.S. is going to handle it. What I was trying to say is that this is how they should handle it, that there should be, you know, stability here means that there has to be some understanding vis-a-vis Iran and this aggrieved regime. But I doubt that, you know, Donald Trump would be able to actually put that in operation.
1: Right. But you've also, Hussein, you've predicted the reality of the moment, which is a stalemate.
0: That's right.
1: Albeit
0: an unstable one.
1: And your article also points out that for nearly 50 years, the Iranian regime has had what you describe as an unpleasant equilibrium with the United States, where the regime doesn't want to compromise its revolutionary commitment to opposing the great Satan, but nor does it want too much tension, which could result in a full-scale invasion. So that seems to be at play at the moment, right?
0: That's exactly right. I think from the time of the 1979 revolution, U.S. policymakers have been under the mistaken impression that Tehran has a list of demands that if, you know, only they could be accommodated, then it would kind of normalize its relationship with the United States or the West in general. And that really hasn't been the raison d'etre of this regime. It really doesn't want progress with the United States. It doesn't want to have a normalized relationship, especially in a situation in which after the United States has, you know, assassinated 50% of its senior leadership. They want to hold on to that grievance, but at the same time, they're mindful that a full-scale invasion of Iran, boots on the ground, U.S. military personnel in town squares, is really ultimately the thing that could really destabilize the regime and get rid of it, and they don't want that. So in between that kind of those two poles of full normalization and, you know, all-out invasion, they're happy to be in that middle place. That's why you see, you know, death to America and murals on apartment buildings and town squares and all that kind of stuff. They would lose their revolutionary raison d'etre if they changed their tune on that. So that's the reality that I feel like no U.S. government has really understood, that stalemate is the best you can do with this regime. Even, you know, I think Barack Obama learned this the hard way, and he had to kind of lower his expectations that was only an arms control deal. Not much more was going to come out of it, and it didn't. And so, you know, let alone this one, who has really, Donald Trump, who has taken an aggressive military

0: posture toward them and, you know, killed most of their senior leadership.
1: So what is happening on the Israeli side? Because today the Israel's defense minister said that Israel was preparing to resume its military campaign against Iran if needed, and he threatened to do so, quote, with even greater force. So you've got these tit-for-tat strikes where the Iranians struck U.S. bases in Bahrain, Jordan, and Kuwait. And clearly, that is the weak link here, isn't it, for the United States? These Gulf countries are thinking, what the hell have we spent all this money bribing these family, giving billions to the Trump family, giving him a 747 jet, and we've got nothing back in return in terms of our security guarantee and the billions we've spent on armaments. We're getting hell rained down on us, and our idea of the Gulf being this stable place for tourists and, you know, thousands of flights going through there and people retiring there, living in these high rises. All that stuff's up for grabs now, isn't it?
0: It is. And, you know, on Israel, I think in an earlier piece for Foreign Affairs that you were kind enough to host me after it got published on, I really warned against how Israel and the U.S. have diverging interests and endgames in mind when it comes to Iran. I think for Israel, the stalemate that we just talked about is not sufficient. It's exactly what Israel thinks that it would ultimately tip the balance of security against it, that it would always have this very severe security dilemma if Iran is in this kind of stalemated position and wants to kind of project power through Arab proxies in the Middle East and especially Palestinian groups. And therefore, getting rid of the Islamic Republic is the only solution. Regime change, boots on the ground, and Israel is happy to kind of provide the air cover for that, is the only way to go. I think the Israelis all along wanted, and Netanyahu's mistake was believing that he could get Trump to basically provide the boots on the ground and Israel would take care of the air war and the intelligence war. They have superior intelligence compared to the United States. They're the ones who very meticulously studied the, you know, whereabouts of senior Iranian leaders and their bodyguards that led to that quite spectacular attack on the leadership compound of Ali Khamenei on February 28th that started the war. All of the human intelligence was Israeli. And so the Israelis really believed that they could, you know, be the planes in the sky and the kind of pinpoint accurate intelligence on the ground, and the U.S. ground troops would then be able to kind of get rid of the regime. That didn't happen. So you now have the Israelis kind of volunteering whenever there's an opening for them to expand the war and hopefully get the U.S. to finally endorse that a regime change strategy once again. And the Arab countries are kind of caught in between. They also put all their eggs in the Trump basket, as you just mentioned, thinking that, you know, on the one hand, they're ready to reconcile with Israel, to do the Abraham Accords, you know, to expand the membership of that. And, you know, even the Saudis were kind of softening up a little by little. But now that this war has happened and they've seen that Iran has actually studied its neighborhood well, and its geostrategy is to really go after those very sensitive energy spots in these countries that are caught in between, that they could easily become the, you know, target of Iranian wrath. So once again, that strategic incoherence at the heart of all this, which is Donald Trump on the one hand wanting a kind of a quick Venezuela solution that would, you know, only satisfy his own ego, has ended up really scrambling the entire geostrategic picture in the region.
1: Right, but that doesn't mean that Israel's can necessarily be restrained, because we're just learning that when Vice President Vance met with Halibaf and the foreign minister in Islamabad, and Pakistani jets escorted the Iranian plane with these leaders from Iran, and then on the way out, the plane was told to land at Mashhad near the border with Pakistan because the Israeli jets were prepared to shoot it down. And the Speaker of the Parliament and the Foreign Minister of Iran had to go by land from Mashhad back to Tehran.
0: That's right. Ever since the first day of this conflict, not even just this latest 100-day war, but going back to the 12-day war, it's very clear that Netanyahu and top Israeli leadership are not going to lift their foot off the gas when it comes to exploiting any possibility that might, you know, expand this war or pull the United States fully into it. Trump hasn't really quite separated himself from that, but it's very clear the Israelis are just going to pursue that strategy for as long as they can.
1: So Hossein Banai, thank you very much for joining us here today.
0: My pleasure. Thank you.
1: And again, I've been speaking with Hossein Banai, an Iranian-American scholar and professor of international studies at Indiana University, who teaches Iran's political development as well as U.S.-Iran relations. He's the author of Hidden Liberalism, Burdened Visions of Progress in Modern Iran. And he has a recent article at Foreign Affairs, When a Ceasefire is Really a Stalemate. Equilibrium with Iran is the Best America Can Do. We can take a brief station break and back look into whether the richest oligarchs on the planet, the tech bros, will get their way owning the White House, or will the people demand some agency over the future of their communities and livelihoods.

0: Welcome back. I'm Ian Masters, and this is Background Briefing, available 24/7 at backgroundbriefing.org. And joining us now is Fred Turner, the Harry and Norman Chandler Professor of Communication at Stanford University. He's the author or co-author of five books, including Seeing Silicon Valley, Life Inside a Fraying America, The Democratic Surround, Multimedia and American Liberalism from World War II to the Psychedelic 60s, From Counterculture to Cyberculture, Stuart Brand, The Whole Earth Network, and the Rise of Digital Utopianism. Welcome to Background Briefing, Fred Turner.
1: Thanks, Ian. Glad to be here.
0: Well, thanks for joining us. And according to a Gallup poll that was done back in May, 71% of Americans oppose data centers being built in their area. Yet they're going ahead and massive investments are going into them across all kinds of states where they're really dominating water supplies and electricity, of course, even to the point now where some of these big AI and Silicon Valley companies have invested in nuclear power companies. And now they've just, some of these startup nuclear power companies have just announced a competition that has been completed where a whole bunch of small nuclear reactors have been brought forth. And in other words, it looks as though sooner than later, they're going to get around the electricity problem by having not just a data center in your backyard, but a nuclear reactor in your backyard.
1: Mm-hmm. So from where I sit, strangely enough, the rise of data centers and the objections to them are an opportunity for those of us who might want a different kind of computational world. You know, I've often thought that AI is essentially a mechanism for mining the social world. It's a lot like digging for oil in the early 20th century, only we're the oil. And one of the troubles with it is that the work of digging the oil has been somewhat invisible to ordinary folks. When data centers land in your backyard, let alone when they bring in a small nuclear plant, you can get pretty exercised. You can see the consequences of the data mining right in front of you. And I think that gives us a chance to bring back into play modes of protest that we developed for much earlier kinds of industries that we needed to rein in.
0: So is there a way to curb this gold rush in terms of investment? I'm not sure whether you can compare it to the crypto where, you know, Trump and the family have made a fortune and everybody else has lost. He just fleeced his own people, apparently to the tune of $3.8 billion of investors lost. So it doesn't seem that you can make that comparison. The AI gold rush is being funded and fueled by these big AI companies, but Wall Street is all in, right?
1: Yeah, I think, you know, I mean, silly money is always out there and it's always waiting to chase the latest thing. And, you know, I think a lot of the AI firms would like us to believe that the deployment of AI is inevitable, the development of AI is inevitable, it will be inevitably profitable, and we need to get in now. And, you know, that's the same rhetoric that people used in the 1990s as virtual communities were appearing on the internet, or in the early 2000s as platforms were appearing on the internet. And, you know, in the early 90s or late 90s, the internet bubble largely collapsed. It was reborn in a different way. I would argue that platforms haven't brought us very much that we can be proud of. And, you know, I think the contemporary situation may burst as a bubble. But what we can do, we may not be able to stop the money part, but what we can do is leverage the existing forms of local government to say, no mas, you know, no, I don't need a data center here. Now, one of the things we're both reading about, you and I, is the suborning of local governments by tech firms, either with large amounts of money or you know, other kinds of sort of quasi-bribery. You know, but I think we do, even in what remains of our democracy, have the ability to challenge those folks, to get those folks out of office, to replace them and put people in who will represent our interests. And boy, are we going to be interested if data centers the size of small cities start landing in our backyard, taking our water, taking our electricity.
0: Well, Senator Bernie Sanders has proposed the American AI Sovereign Wealth Fund Act to give the American public a shared ownership in AI. Now, and also, of course, AOC and Ro Khanna, who represents the Silicon Valley out here in California, they've been active in an anti-oligarchy message. So is there anything happening in that regard? I mean, you just mentioned the possibility of voting some people out. I don't notice that Bernie's American AI Sovereign Wealth Fund Act has gotten a lot of publicity.
1: Yeah, I'm a little nervous about the Sovereign Wealth Fund Act, and because it sounds a lot to me like something that the leaders of the AI industries are trying to do themselves. You know, they are collaborating with the Trump administration to see if they can't get, especially Sam Altman, if they can't get the federal government to buy a portion of their business to essentially socialize the development of AI up to about 10% of their business. And you know, I think that the problem with that logic is that it buys into the fantasy that's being sold to us, that there's a train, it's leaving the station, we've either got to get on it or get left behind. And this looks like Bernie's method, but also the effort to sort of take, you know, government tax money, looks like a way to say, oh, well, see here, now here you can get on the train, it'll be good for everybody. I don't think it's going to be good for everybody.
0: So there's an organization that's called the Presidential Council of Advisors on Science and Technology, PCAST, and mm-hmm. it's headed up by David Sachs and Michael Kratsios. But there are all kinds of Silicon Valley oligarchs on this special scientific research group, and 12 executives of this PCAST, 13 current members, are venture capitalists with AI investments like Larry Ellison. Mm-hmm. And of course, we know Larry Ellison and his son have bought CBS. He owns now, or he controls TikTok, and they're about to own Warner Brothers, which, and particularly CNN. So they're mm-hmm. going to have a massive footprint in the media, which is terrifying a lot of people, me included, because we don't need another Fox News. But one of the things about Ellison, which I find extraordinary, is that he supports the consolidation of all government data into a single repository, and he hopes that Oracle will be the technological backbone of this, allowing the federal government to engage in real-time machine learning-powered monitoring of U.S. citizens, which in Elton's own words would keep American citizens, quote, on their best behavior for fear that Big Brother is watching. So the Silicon Valley people started out saying, like Google, do no evil. My God, where have they gone off the rails?
1: Well, I think there's two things here to flag. One is that the gathering of tech execs, or the gathering of executives to meet with presidents is an old strategy, and it comes, you know, it was most recently invoked in World War II when industrialists gathered with the president to try to solve the problem of fighting our enemies. That structure now, though, is being used to promote a kind of oligarchical arrangement. These folks are not fighting a battle that the United States must win. We're not at war via AI. We're at war in Iran, but that's another story. These are friends of Trump who are collaborating in the pursuit of profit, and they're suborning state apparatuses, state structures for that purpose. Now, the example that you point to of Ellison and the sort of the universal database, this is something that you'll remember that during the Doge era, Musk advocated as well. He advocated merging multiple databases inside the state that are kept separate precisely so that we maintain some privacy. If you do that, if you were to actually do that, you would, of course, create an Orwellian state. It would be China on steroids, really a disaster. You know, but the appeal to Ellison, I think, is twofold. On the one hand, such a system would grant his company an extraordinary boondoggle. It's like, it would be like building the highway system. The wealth that it would generate would be incredible. What it offers someone like Trump or other authoritarian leaders who might take his place is a kind of control that they might otherwise not have. That fusion of control and profit is what we see at stake in this group. And it's pretty terrifying.
0: So people are reasonably optimistic on the Democratic side that Trump won't be able to pass his Save America Act, which is his way to rig the next election so yep. that he will stay in power against the will of the American people. And you better believe that that is going to be contentious if that happens. And the truth of the matter is that the Save America Act is still alive. I wouldn't mm-hmm. count Trump out, because he's a criminal and he's absolutely determined to stay out of jail and not to be investigated by the Democrats. Mm-hmm. And he's been successful so far, not just in his first term, but in his second term. So if you play that scenario out, that somehow the Republicans, out of self-interest, because otherwise the Save America Act is going to put them back in power, even though some of them have some principle and they don't want to get rid of the filibuster in the Senate. Nevertheless, Trump's working hard on them to bring them around. So if you game that out and assume that there's a coup in November against the American people, just as Trump attempted on January the 6th of 2021, how are the Silicon Valley guys, since they're totally on board with Trump, how are they going to react to that? Is that a part of their agenda? Because they basically, you know, with all that Curtis Yarvin insanity that they seem to lap up, they don't seem to care much about democracy. And Peter Thiel has already said that he doesn't think that democracy and capitalism are compatible.
1: Yeah, I don't think that the leaders of the current tech world, and particularly the ones leading AI companies, are big fans of democracy. But I do think we have to distinguish between the Curtis Yarvins of the world, or Balaji Srinivasan, who advocate for a kind of startup monarchy and for doing away with democracy and replacing it with an authoritarian, technocratic sort of order. I think we have to distinguish between those folks, and I think many of the folks that we're talking about now, like Ellison or Musk, you know, they have authoritarian leanings, but their primary commitment is to making money. And I think what they'll do if there is a coup, I think they'll look around and try to figure out who's gonna win in the end, and they'll align themselves there. One thing that really struck me when Trump came to power in Silicon Valley, where I live, is that a whole bunch of folks who had been anti-Trump, pro-democratic, were suddenly saying things like, well, you know, maybe Trump's not that bad. And these are folks who work in VC firms, venture capital firms, other kinds of tech firms. And, you know, I think that the folks in his council, who you named earlier, are really oriented toward making as much money as they can. And if aligning with, you know, an authoritarian leader helps them do that, great. I'm beginning to look an awful lot like Russia.
0: Well, one of them is the richest man in the world, and collectively, they're among the richest people on the planet. So yep. I don't know what the total, if you add it all up, but the people you're talking about who are interested in money first and maybe democracy somewhere further down the line, they probably own more wealth than what, I don't know what percentage of the entire planet.
1: Yeah, and one of the things that's most interesting about them as a class is that they're not doing the thing that, for example, Andrew Carnegie did, or later even Rockefeller did. You know, we've had oligarchs, we've had, you know, extraordinarily powerful businessmen all through American history. Very frequently in the past, they've taken a turn, particularly later in their careers, toward doing something pro-civic, toward building libraries in Carnegie's case, or establishing, or helping to establish a national park in the Rockefeller family's case in Acadia in Maine. You know, so my question with these guys is, where's the civic benevolence? Where's the sense that you're a citizen as well as a profit-making machine? Where's the sense that your company should work for all of us and not simply for its shareholders? That's a missing piece, and it's a generationally missing piece. You know, I've done a lot of work in the 40s and 50s, and you could find corporate leaders in those periods talking about the need to balance the making of money and the balancing the needs of shareholders against the needs of the United States, against the needs of the globe, against the needs of other folks. That balance does not seem to be in place anymore at all.
0: Well, Trump was about to sign a bipartisan bill to help people buy houses, particularly low-income people. And it was a rare example of bipartisanship in this otherwise very, very polarized polity that we have. But then he decided to cancel the signing and urge or order the Republicans in the Congress to pass the Save America Act. So there you have, again, back to the Save America Act and the pending coup in November. But when you contrast that with the notion that there was an attempt to help middle class and low income people buy houses in this otherwise, you know, impossible situation they have, contrast that with what we're hearing from San Francisco real estate, where these tech guys and these AI people are buying houses, spending $1 million more than they're worth. Don't you see the contrast? I mean, how can you?
1: Oh, clearly. But what I like to watch in this kind of a situation is where people's bread is getting buttered. Clearly, Trump has no interest in the working class. He's very good at vocalizing a feigned interest, but no interest. Likewise, the folks who are working with him from the tech sector are very much invested in profits, really don't especially care about housing per se. Back in San Francisco on the ground, and this was in fact the subject of my book, Seeing Silicon Valley with Mary Beth Meehan, back on the ground, the world that they're building is radically unequal, radically unequal. I remember when I first tried to buy my own house, my own first house in Mountain View, and I happened to be on the market just at the moment when Google set up shop in Mountain View. Suddenly, I was outbid by people who were bidding $1 million in cash. Prices jumped all around us, and it was 10 years before I could buy a house. And I was lucky enough to buy one in the end, but it was another 10 years. And, that kind of thing, I think, is common. And we have no language yet, and we need it badly, for trying to call for a kind of egalitarian society, for holding these folks to a social account as well as a profit account.
0: So, Fred, what we're talking about here today is the need for a kind of wake-up call. We started out talking about the Gallup poll, that 71% of Americans are against having data centers. Mm-hmm. And then the inequality that we've just been discussing, and the idea that this government's been hijacked by these oligarchs who all stood behind Trump at the second inauguration, mm-hmm. and they're supporting a guy who is literally destroying this country across the board. Everything you can imagine that this country stands for, and all of its assets and all of its advantages and virtues, are all being slimed and destroyed. It's just breathtaking. So the idea that these guys are in Silicon Valley are in an alliance with this clown is a huge indictment. Where is the pushback then? Where's this the second revolution? I mean,
1: I think there's a couple of places we can see a pushback. We do see some tech pushback inside Silicon Valley. We've got a critical AI studies group at Stanford now, developed by graduate students, supported by faculty, and that's in the heart of the beast. We have union activity in Silicon Valley, that matters. But I actually think that where the biggest pushback is going to come is where the rubber meets the road, where the AI data centers land in towns and neighborhoods, because that's where you can see what's being stolen. It's hard to see what's being taken from you when you're just online talking to your friends on Facebook. It's hard to see the way that your social world is being captured. And it's not hard to see the consequences of that when the data center's in your town, sucking up your electricity, sucking up your water, leaving your well dry, raising your costs. You can see it there. And that's where I think we're going to see some very traditional modes of pushback that might actually work. The real challenge here isn't the machinery, it's the machinery of government. And that's what we need to change.
0: Well, Fred Turner, I thank you very much for joining us here today.
1: My pleasure, Ian. Good talking with you.
0: Likewise. And again, I've been speaking with Fred Turner, the Harry and Norman Chandler Professor of Communication at Stanford University. He's the author or co-author of 5 books, including Seeing Silicon Valley, Life Inside a Fraying America, The Democratic Surround, Multimedia and American Liberalism from World War II to the Psychedelic 60s, From Counterculture to Cyberculture, Stuart Brand, The Whole Earth Network, and The Rise of Digital Utopianism. We're going to take a brief station break and back and go to Canada to speak with Stephen March about his latest articles, America is Destroying Itself, It's No Surprise, and the Zombification of America.

0: Welcome back. I'm Ian Masters, and this is Background Briefing, available 24/7 at backgroundbriefing.org. And joining us now is Stephen March, a novelist and culture writer who has written for The Atlantic, The New York Times, The Wall Street Journal, The New Yorker, Esquire, and many other outlets. His recent books include The Next Civil War, Dispatches from the American Future, and The Last Election, co-authored with Andrew Yang. He's the host of the new podcast Gloves Off, and has an article at The Guardian, America is Destroying Itself, It's No Surprise, as well as an article at The New York Times, The Zombification of America. Welcome to Background Briefing, Stephen March.
1: Gosh, I'm busy, eh? When you say it all like that, it's like, wow.
0: Well, let's
1: take a vacation here, man.
0: I know. Well, let's roll the clock back to July the 4th, when you wrote that the United States of America, established to overthrow a mad king, has elected 250 years later a mad king of its very own, and America is setting itself on fire at its birthday party. And in 30 or 40 years, scholars of history, if they exist, will want to know how the richest country in history, with the world's most powerful alliance network and a scientific and research capacity fueled by the talent of the world, chose to throw it all away. So that is a question that certainly vexes me. And the only answer I can come up with, Stephen, is mostly to do with Donald Trump. I mean, he's the guy that's destroying America, but obviously he has a lot of enablers.
1: Yeah, I mean, I don't find Trump to be an explanation, because, like, to me, like, the question is, they, you know, Trump won, maybe, but Trump too, like, they knew what he was going to do. Those voters in rural Michigan and Wisconsin and elsewhere, like, they knew that, and they still chose this path of destruction. And I mean, I assume they did not feel that their own success. I mean, people still write articles about how America was ripped off by globalization and so on. They don't quite realize that they were the major beneficiaries of it. And so it's, you know, I don't know, to me, as an admirer of America, but also an outsider, I do find it one of the, you know, maybe the single most tragic fact of recent history, how America chose to, you know, destroy itself for nothing, really.
0: But if we are to try and understand Trump and what he's done, is there an explanation? Why would you want to destroy America? I mean, it seems that in many ways, people around him, like Russell Vought at the OMB and Stephen Miller, they don't think they're destroying America. They think they're purifying America.
1: I think there are several answers. I mean, one is that Donald Trump doesn't want anyone to be more powerful than him. And anyone who considers themselves an expert or might know something that he doesn't know, he just simply wants to destroy. But, you know, and then there's also this really weird thing where these people come into power and they really only understand transactional power. So when they don't get a benefit for, say, appointing someone to the State Department, they don't bother to do it. I mean, you know, during the first Trump administration, almost a third of State Department jobs went unfilled. Like, it just they just were not filled. But I mean, I think there's a sort of deeper answer, which is that, and it goes back to the revolution, it goes back 250 years, which is that in America, there's an aspect of the right wing that is anti-government patriotism. That is to say, they believe that the destruction of their own state is actually a liberation, a form of freedom, right? And that is a sort of an inherent contradiction that America has always kind of carried around with itself. And now we're seeing it sort of fully manifested, because they are really wrecking the governmental institutions of the country, and they are making institutional life almost impossible in America. And you see the full fruits of it.
0: Right. But the Supreme Court has given these people, if you will, I mean, it's the only advanced country on the planet where the Supreme Court and the so-called establishment has armed the peasants. So how do you explain that?
1: I would say the Supreme Court makes a little more sense because they're appointees, but Congress's just abdication of its own power is very mysterious, right? Like it's like, well, don't you want your own power? But because they certainly fight hard enough for power, and they seem to be willing to sacrifice their own integrity to keep their jobs to, you know, literally any extent. But then when someone comes along and says, we're just taking the power away from you, they let it go just so quickly. And that I think I don't understand at all. The Supreme Court makes a little more sense to me, but, you know, they are overseeing the end of the constitutional order, and they seem to be in a bubble of their own making. They think they're making law, and when law is actually falling out from under them.
0: Well, of course, again, they've given Trump immunity, and they keep ruling in his favor, strengthening him, giving him more power. So the Mad King becomes more powerful thanks to this peculiar court. You've suggested in your article at The Guardian, Stephen March, that some of the explanations to answering the questions of why America is destroying itself is the 2008 financial crash. You also mentioned the 1980s with Reagan. And of course, Reagan did, in a very significant way, change the economy for working Americans and middle-class Americans. Because prior to Reagan, Americans saved. And then Reagan came in and gave the bankers this massive gift of establishing credit as a substitute for the rising wages in conjunction with the cost of living. So we went from a savings economy to a credit economy. And once you get people hooked, like on the company store, you have, you know, they're much less likely to be politically active, and more, they become more passive as they become more indentured.
1: Yeah, I mean, these are sort of the deep, you know, in the next Civil War, I went through sort of all the trends, and like some of them are pretty clear. You could understand them, especially emerging from 2008, where you have this real hollowing out of the middle class almost overnight, really. Like it just gets shredded in a very direct way. But the Reagan stuff is even more mysterious because, yes, you have the end of being able to essentially earn a fortune. From Reagan on, basically, capital starts to be determinant and class structure resumes in America. Social mobility goes way down. But you also have this massive decline in trust in institutions of all kinds that starts then, including with the family, including like the church, including things like Boy Scouts, journalism, Congress, like and why that would happen. I mean, that's a trend that is sort of really mysterious because it's continuous. Like it just keeps getting worse from about 1980 on, and why that would happen no one knows. I asked.
0: So turning to today's New York Times article of yours, Stephen, the zombification of America. Again, the Mad King representing the United States went to Ankara. The dictator and kleptocrat met him at the airport. And then he went and sat down and then had a press conference with Erdogan sitting next to him, and then trashed Spain, trashed the British Prime Minister, even though he's on his way out, talked about taking Greenland from Denmark, a NATO member. And also, of course, in praising Erdogan, he once again returned to this peculiar adoration or even jealousy of dictators. He said, you know, keep saying he's a strong man. He's tough. He's strong. I mean, isn't he signaling to us that he wants to be a dictator? I mean, how else are you supposed to understand this repeated refrain of his about the thinking of these strength of Putin and Erdogan and these characters is all that matters and in leadership, and he envies them and wants to be like them. So why don't we as a country recognize that this is anti-democratic? There's something deeply wrong with this guy's focus on the world. Why would you want to be like these third world dictators or a murderous thug like Putin?
1: I mean, you know, what it took Erdogan like 10 years to do, he's basically done in two. I mean, when you look at democratic backsliding, like on the usual, like, you know, I think people forget, like, he's already, like, people say, well, the courts are still resistant to him, but only, like, but half the time they're resistant to him. That's not a good sign. You know, he's already had, like, his control over the media is growing. His control over even entertainment is growing. You know, the Democratic, and the gerrymandering, of course, is now totally out of control. I mean, it already was, but it's now approaching levels that are, really dubious whether you can call this a democratic process anymore. And so I don't think you need to look at his, I mean, according to the, the Maggie Haberman book that just came out, like he compares himself favorably to Mao and Hitler, right? Like and Genghis Khan, right? Like, and of course, the other thing is when you compare yourself to these strong men around the world, like Turkey, Russia, North Korea, et cetera, these are not countries that any ordinary person would want to live in. They're miserable, right? Like they have incredibly difficult economic realities, and they're by no means great countries to inhabit. So like I think we're definitely seeing him his he is approaching classic strongman behavior, but I don't think it's just his wish list. I think he's actually doing it.
0: Right, well, Erdogan takes the prize of jailing the most journalists in the world, and I'm sure Trump envies him on that score because he's
1: Erdogan gave them all a gun to take home, right?
0: right. He gave them a revolver,
1: That's
0: yeah.
1: a that's a. I mean, I bet Trump looked at that and thought, "That's a good one. Let's do that, but let's make it an AR-15 next time we have a meeting. That sounds like about the right style."
0: So the peculiar thing, and this is also part of the pattern of Trump's zigzagging, at the end of the NATO summit, Trump then comes out warm and fuzzy and says how there was so much love in the room and how they were so nice to him and flattering him. And he even allowed himself to suggest that maybe they were putting on a performance. I mean, this is truly a sad and sick man.
1: Yeah, I mean he obviously has, well, who knows what's going on. But I mean I think it's a mug's game to try and figure out what's going on in Trump's head, right? Like I like people who, I've heard that, that now they're in all of these leadership groups around the world, Canada has hired them, psychologists of impulsivity who try to predict what he's going to do based on these things. But I actually think that's foolish. Like it's much better to treat him as a random number generator. You just don't know what you're going to get. And so like I just the psychology of this man is less and less interesting to me as time goes on. It's more, what are the institutions responding to this doing? And that has been a very sad story.
0: So let's talk about that sad story from the point of view of you being in Canada, and Canada's our neighbor, and for again, for absolutely mysterious and peculiar reasons, Trump has gone after Canada from day one, wanting it to become the 51st state. He obviously got really upset with Prime Minister Carney, who made a very important speech at Davos, where he talked about the need for the middle countries to get together because the two superpowers, America is punishing everybody randomly and insanely with tariffs, etc., and threatening them like Canada and Greenland and all these other obsessions of his. And at the same time, China, of course, is an economic, growing economic juggernaut that is not a benign power. And Trump took exception to that. But now, in your article at the New York Times today, The Zombification of America, you even mention that NORAD, the North American Aerospace Defense Command, the Canadian civil servants are now training with drones for the possibility of asymmetrical conflict with the United States. Now, that would sound like science fiction if it weren't for the fact that Trump has set us on this path. And if you're in Canada, I imagine you think, well, he said one way or other, we're going to become the 51st state. So the other way might mean an invasion.
1: Yeah, I mean, Americans tend to treat that as like just another joke, but I mean, he expressed it multiple times in multiple meetings with multiple prime ministers. He talked about doing away with the Treaty of 1908, like very explicitly. And more importantly, like the national security documents of the Pentagon explicitly talk about hegemonic dominance of the hemisphere in these nakedly imperialistic terms. And so, it would be we have to separate from the United States as rapidly as possible. I think everyone in, I mean, my impression from doing this show where we interviewed people in Europe and South America and everywhere is that, you know, pulling away from Trump and pulling away from the American military and political apparatus is one thing. But then it's also like, okay, well, why are we using visa? What happens if we go to war and visa is canceled? Like, you know, and you know, the U.S. is using its force to, you know, torment ICC judges who make rulings they don't like. You know, the entire structure of our tech has essentially rendered us a digital colony of the United States, and it needs to end, right? So I think this will, like, this is not going to be something that is just around while Trump is here. Like, people are pulling away from America around the world, really as rapidly as they can and as deeply as they can. The Wall Street Journal piece, if you saw it, it also outlined that stuff. And I mean, that's the reality of the work that's going on in the rest of the world. I mean, I'm not sure Trump even notices. Like, I don't think his administration would even notice that sort of thing, that, like, you know, they're launching replacements for Starlink in Europe, and we're probably going to get on that network as quickly as possible. Like, you know, that, you know, the Danish firms that used to use, I think it was Goldman Sachs or one of the big New York banks to process their cash payments to their citizens, they've moved that to Germany. Like, there is a pulling away from America as a brand that is pretty consistent across the board.
0: So just in closing then, instead of making America great again, Trump is weakening this country in a way that, is it setting it on a trajectory, a downward trajectory? In other words, well, is there any way to recover from what Trump, the damage that Trump has done?
1: Oh, look, I mean, America is the country of reinvention. Of course it could. Listen, and also, let's just be frank. Recent history has been so unpredictable that I think it would be truly foolish to try and say what's going to happen in 5 years. I mean, you know, if we were looking 10 years ago, Obama was president. what did the trajectory of America look like then, right? Like, I mean, I think predicting trajectories is really rather difficult at the moment. And I certainly have a hope. I mean, perhaps it's a hope against hope that America will recover. But at the moment where we're talking right now, America literally gets politically, economically, militarily, and intellectually weaker every week. Like, it is a rapid decline in its capacity to project power. That is what is underway as of now. Whether that continues, let's hope not, but that is the trajectory it's on.
0: Stephen March, I thank you very much for joining us here today.
1: Always a pleasure, Ian.
0: And again, I've been speaking with Stephen March, who is a novelist and culture writer who has written for The Atlantic, The New York Times, The Wall Street Journal, The New Yorker, Esquire, and many other outlets. His recent books include The Next Civil War, Dispatches from the American Future, and The Last Election, co-authored with Andrew Young. He's the host of the new podcast, Gloves Off, and he has an article, The Guardian, America is Destroying Itself, It's No Surprise, as well as an article, The New York Times, The Zombification of America. And this has been Background Briefing. I'm Ian Masters, and I'd like to thank producers Graham Fitzgibbon and Asher Price. 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Bye for now.

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And you've reached WGDR Plainfield, WGDH Hardwick, and you could also stream us at WGDR.org. Cool. Yeah, the show you're listening to is called Eastern Dawn. It's a show of storytelling and kind of themed music. And yeah, let's see what else we got here. Yeah, today's show will be more on the... We're going to be listening to more things. I'm not going to tell my own story. And yeah, we're going to hear some music from the mountain region, kind of like the Ozark Mountains. And just like that general area. The songs will feature the dulcimer. We'll also do a little bit of learning about different birds in the area, and a couple more just like story songs. So no one's going to be telling a story today, just like in a regular voice, but there'll be more story songs. And I have to find this one thing that you've heard it a million times, but I have to say it, but I have to find it. Here it is. Following program presents the opinion of its participants and producers, does not necessarily reflect official opinion of WGDR, WGDH, or its licensee, Central Vermont Community Radio. You can share your thoughts with the station via WGDR.org by calling the studio at 802-454-7762. All right, and I'm just going to get right into some music here. So dulcimer, it's kind of like an instrument we were hearing the past few weeks, like a stringed instrument that you can kind of play on your lap. And we heard a couple from different parts of the world, and we're just going to hear one from kind of the more Ozark Southern United States. And we're just going to start with three instrumental pieces. We're going to hear Morning Birds, performed by David Schnoffer, Nightingale, performed by Kevin Roth, and then a more upbeat one, Flop-Eared Mule, by Paul Kleene. All right, let's give it a shot and see if it works here. Cool, here we go.

0: Alright, if you're wondering what the dulcimer sounds like there, that's what it sounds like. And then, I'm hoping, okay, then we're going to get into some, sorry, I'm having a little trouble in here with the microphones. It's making it hard for me to tell what's coming through and what's not. Let me just try one thing, but then we'll get back on track. Hello, hello. Check, check. Okay, well, I'm just going to assume it's working because it looks like the levels are going up. Okay, anyway, that's something for me to figure out later. Nothing for you, the listener, to worry about as long as you can actually hear what's going on. But I guess if you can't, whatever. We'll just assume it's working. Okay, let's move into the next part of the show. Which is, yeah, so we're going to come back to this kind of dulcimer, Ozark-themed part of the show. But first, I think we're going to take a little trip to the lake here. And at the lake, this time of year, you see all kinds of things. But there's one thing in particular that you might, at least for me, is maybe the easiest to identify. It's maybe one of the more distinct sounds you hear at the lake when you're going swimming or paddling or on the water. And it's also one of the more distinct like animals you see. And I'm talking about the common loon. And yeah, it's like that kind of, that bird with a, it's pretty easy to see with like the kind of black head up above the water. And then it dives under and then 30 seconds later, it turns up 100 feet away because it's going fishing. And so we have two things to learn about the common loon here. We have Dan Gibson Solitude, which will kind of invite us to go down to the lake and hear the loon. Then we have like a 1 minute thing about loon chicks and how they get around, and that'll be presented by Ange Gibbons of Earthwalk. And so yeah, before we get more into the music and the story songs, let's take a little trip down to the lake, see if we can identify the loon.
1: Hey, I can see the lake in the distance. Let's go there.

Look at the stunning black and white plumage. If you look through your binoculars, you'll also see that the common loon has red eyes. It makes a lot of sounds, doesn't it? And each sound means something different. Listen, and tell me if you can tell the difference between them.

That sound is named the tremolo. It's probably the most common and familiar of all the loon sounds. It usually means that the loon is alarmed or frightened. It's also a good one to try and imitate. Let's imitate it together.

The other sound that the loon is making is called the wail. It sounds almost like the howl of a wolf. We often hear those sounds at night when a loon is trying to locate a separated mate or other family member.

There's another sound. That's the loon's yodel. Only the male loon makes that sound, and it's made to establish territorial borders with other loons. This sound is most often heard during nesting and egg hatching

0: All right, that was some of the sounds and a couple facts about the loon. And yeah, maybe you'll be able to find a rock ledge to go look out and see what they're up to. And to learn a little bit more about them, let's turn to our neighbor Ange Gibbons here for just a couple more facts about the loon and specifically how the loon chicks, the babies, and what they do. And then we'll get into some more music.
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2: Today I'm feeling thankful for loons. The common loon is a long-bodied diving water bird. Loons breed in forested lakes and large ponds in northern North America and parts of Greenland and Iceland. While most birds have hollow, lightweight bones, loons' bones are solid. This allows loons to dive more than 200 feet and stay underwater for up to 8 minutes. Earlier in the spring, loons arrived on our northern lakes as soon as the ice thawed. After courtship, mating, and nest building, one or two eggs were laid in late May or June. Little brown, downy-feathered loon chicks are on the water in late June or July. When chicks hatch, they can swim right away. However, you may see the baby loons riding on their parents' backs. This conserves energy for the young birds and protects them from predators such as large fish and snapping turtles. For the first few weeks of their lives, chicks are fed minnows, insects, and crayfish caught by their parents. Gradually, the chicks begin to dive for some of their own food. After 12 weeks, the chicks are providing almost all of their own food and are able to fly. As you swim, paddle, and enjoy the water this summer, watch loons from a distance. Give these magical birds plenty of space so they can continue to come back year after year.
0: And there's a really, Nature Note comes to you weekly. What I'm looking at here, where I found this recording, there's a picture of these two little baby loons riding on the back of another loon. They're just kind of little fuzzy fur balls taking a ride on a... I was surprised to hear that just 12 weeks they are kind of fending for themselves. Cool. All right, where are we at? Just so everyone out there knows, I figured out the headphone situation and I'm feeling a little bit more comfortable now. There's kind of this thing with the headphones where you should be able to hear your own voice in it. And that's like how I know that people can hear me and I know how loud I'm talking. And earlier in the show, I couldn't figure out the headphones. So I couldn't hear my own voice. So I couldn't tell how loud I was and I couldn't tell if people were hearing me. And anyways, I think it's been figured out. Just a little playing around while we were listening to the loons. And yeah, I wish I could find more recordings of things like that. That first one we heard, Dan Gibson's Solitudes. I wish I could find like kind of more recordings of just nature sounds and then fun facts about them. Anyways, I don't know if I gave a proper introduction at the top of the show because I was a little discombobulated there about the headphones. But this is WGDR Plainfield, WGDH Hardwick, 91.1, 91.7. Pretty sure I did that. This is the show called Eastern Dawn. It's a show intended to be friendly for all ages, somewhat educational. Usually it involves folk tales or stories or different instruments from around the world. So like we're kind of learning about different instruments, hearing them and hearing stories of people from around the world. And this show is, yeah, a bit of a mixed bag. We're doing some learning about the common loon, so an animal you might see right here in our own community. And then we're also going to hear some story songs. The first kind of segment will be story songs from the Ozark Mountain region, which is in Arkansas, so kind of central southern United States. And yeah, I found this nice album called Still Still a River, Story Songs of the Buffalo River. So the intention I've gathered from listening to this is that this artist, still on the hill, is trying to tell stories through song and tell stories of the place that they're from, which is the Buffalo River region of Arkansas. And yeah, so we're going to hear a couple from them and then a couple just kind of other songs. And if we get to it, yeah, let's just start with that. This was kind of my favorite one. It's called Granny Henderson. And from what I can gather, it's kind of a tribute to the artist's grandmother and all the things that the grandmother did when she was young and growing up, and, you know, how growing up a couple generations back was a little bit different. And yeah, so it seems like this was kind of the story that they're telling about their grandmother. And I enjoyed it, so we'll give it a listen together. Let's try Granny Henderson here, from an album called Still on the Hill, Stories of the Buffalo River Region.

Alright, that was our song about Granny Henderson. I heard a lot of stuff in there. She was making tonics and chopping wood and hauling water. And let's try one more from that album. This one's called Lovely Buffalo. Kind of another song about that Buffalo River and all the animals and different things. And also like a history of the Buffalo River and the different dams that were put up along it. And so let's listen to that one too, and we'll move on from Still on the Hill.

was the song about the Buffalo River. And yeah, I like how this is, these artists still on the hill, they're referencing a lot of natural, yeah, plants, birds, animals. I kind of reference those a lot throughout the songs. And let's do one more Arkansas-based song here. We're going to hear the Arkansas Traveler, which, if you listen to the melody of this one, I recognize this melody as, what is it? Like, I had a little baby bumblebee. Won't my mama be so proud of me? That's what I recognize this melody as. But apparently it was originally the Arkansas Traveler, which kind of a song performed by string bands in the southern United States. And this one is set to lyrics that are a little bit silly, but we'll just give it a listen and go from there. Here we go.

have it. The official state song of Arkansas, the Arkansas Traveler. And before that, we also heard the Arkansas Traveler, but that one had the kind of satirical lyrics in it about someone who just wanted to play away at the fiddle and didn't really care about what was happening around him, and had some kind of snarky, silly remarks about it. And yeah, let's do one more. We're going to switch it up a little bit to more just kind of quiet instrumental. We're going to hear more of the dulcimer. And yeah, so the dulcimer, it's related to kind of the zither. It's kind of played like on your lap, a stringed instrument. And it's famous, in the Appalachian region. So let's do a little bit of that while we're kind of making our trip through the Ozarks, Appalachia, Arkansas. And we heard a couple stories from that area, a couple songs, a couple traditional songs. So let's just do a little quiet music plan, and then I have two more kind of song stories for you that we'll probably get to, maybe at least one of, probably at least one of them. And go from there. That's kind of where we're at this morning. All right, let's listen to this. So this is called When Silence Was Golden, performed by David Schnaufer, who we heard at the top of the show. He played Morning Birds at the beginning of the show.

Alrighty. Well, that was kind of nice there. And we might just move on to another one of those, this kind of mountain dulcimer instrumental pieces. So let's just follow that up with Norwegian Woods by Kevin Roth. And here we go.

Alrighty, so there's a song that you're probably familiar with, John Lennon Paul McCartney song, but then performed by the on the Dulcimer, so you can hear kind of a little bit of differences there. And I think that'll probably, yeah, I think that'll kind of wrap up our tour of the Ozarks, Buffalo River region, a little bit of Appalachia mixed in there. We heard some song stories, we heard some dulcimer playing, and yeah, we heard about Granny Henderson. Cool. And of course, I guess it would be good to say that there's, of course, a much, much more history in that region than we just touched on. All the indigenous tribes, the Quapaw and the Osage people, lived in that region, and yeah, so we're just listening to a small sliver of it. Well, yes. I just want to do one more story song for you. This one's not related to this region of the world. It's just a story that I liked, and it's also a song story, so it's kind of connected to some of the stuff we heard earlier in the show, which were stories told through song. And we're going to hear A Girl and Her Bucket performed by Heather Forrest. A girl who kind of, I guess you'll hear, but a little introduction, a girl who's dreaming big and what happens. Anyway, here we go. A Girl and Her Bucket, Heather Forrest.

Alrighty, that's that story there. I think we're gonna kinda, well, I guess. Yeah, kinda what I wanna do now is make a connection to previous episodes. So this work, we heard this kind of stringed, plucked instrument, the dulcimer. And then the past few weeks, we've been hearing similar instruments from different parts of the world. And I just wanna kinda highlight one of those, and it's a nice relaxing song. So we're going to hear a solo performance of the koto, which is when we were kind of doing an episode on Japanese stories and Japanese instruments. We heard this plucked instrument that was kind of like a zither that you put on your lap. And so yeah, there's kind of all these connections throughout the world, similar instruments and at times even similar stories. And so we'll kind of wind up the show. We'll wind up the show at that, and then I'll have some disclaimers and readings and community events and stuff like that to share with you all. But let's listen to this one, Summer Evening, it's called, performed by Elizabeth Falconer from an album called Deep Pool.

0: All right, we got a couple community events for you here. This Sunday, July 12th, 4 to 5:30, the Old West Church in Calais will welcome the vocal group Farm Song for the second concert of the 2026 Music Under the Steeple series. And Farm Song is an a cappella group from the Northeast Kingdom. Their songs are based in the land and the seasons, mostly traditional folk songs composed by anonymous farmers and shepherds from Great Britain, Corsica, and Eastern Europe. Admission at the door by suggested donation, and proceeds will go to Morse Music Fund. And please note the Old West Church is not wheelchair accessible at this time, but if you're interested in hearing some a cappella folk music, Farm Song Concert, Old West Church in Calais, 4 to 5:30 p.m., Sunday, July 12th. More information, go to oldwestchurchvt.org. And I have time for one more. Cutler Library in Plainfield will offer yoga story time for kids on July 16th. That's this upcoming Thursday. With library staff reading two books, and everyone will check out the library's yoga obstacle course for a silly amount of fun. And yoga story time will be held from 10:30 a.m. to noon, July 16th, this Thursday. No registration needed, and it's free. More information, cutlerlibrary.org. All right, there you go, a couple community events, and I got to get it over to underwriting and the robot for disclaimers and all that, and we'll see you next week.
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0: From New York, this is Democracy Now!
1: We believe that for the movement to continue, it can't be made.
0: As Graham Plattner suspends his campaign for Senate amidst rape allegations, which he denies, we look today not at the individual candidate, but at the issues and priorities fueling Democrats across the country to support progressive primary challengers. We'll speak to Alexandra Rojas of the Justice Democrats and Ashiq Sadiq of the Democratic Socialists of America's National Political Committee. Neither group endorsed Plattner. They've scored significant wins across the country this election cycle. Then, a new BBC Eye investigation from the BBC World Service. It's called The Careless Machine, exposing Instagram's darkest secret.
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0: We'll speak to BBC senior correspondent Divya Arya in New Delhi. And finally, July 4th was the 60th anniversary of one of the most crucial pieces of transparency legislation in history. We'll speak to Ian Head of the Center for Constitutional Rights. His recent piece for The New Republic headlined, "My Front Row Seat, the Slow Death of the Freedom of Information Act." All that and more coming up. Welcome to Democracy Now!, democracynow.org, The War and Peace Report. I'm Amy Goodman. The United States is denied it's behind a series of explosions that rocked parts of southern Iran overnight. Late Thursday, blasts were reported around the Bushehr nuclear power plant and in cities including Sadiq, Konark, and Bandar Abbas. The explosions came during what was otherwise a lull in fighting between the U.S. and Iran following 2 days of tit-for-tat drone and missile attacks. They followed warnings by Israeli leaders that Israel's war against Iran is not over, though no one has claimed responsibility for the blasts. On Thursday, Iran's foreign ministry said top diplomat Abbas Araghchi had made phone calls to Omani and Turkish officials aimed at restarting diplomacy to end the conflict. Meanwhile, Israel's continuing attacks across southern Lebanon with air raids, gunfire and home demolitions reported despite a U.S. brokered ceasefire deal and despite the U.S. memorandum of understanding to end the war in Iran, which requires Israel's withdrawal from Lebanon. In Texas, more details have emerged in the fatal shooting of Lorenzo Salgado Araujo, the 52-year-old Mexican father killed Tuesday by ICE in Houston during his early morning commute to work in construction. Home surveillance video shared by Araujo's oldest son, Ronaldo Salgado, captured the final moments of his father leaving their family home and getting into his white van. A separate, newly released surveillance video appears to show Araujo's white van being followed by two unmarked black SUVs. At one point during the pursuit, a black SUV is seen driving on the wrong side of the road in a construction zone before cutting Araujo's van off. ICE agents then approach the passenger side of the vehicle. The footage, however, does not show Araujo's van ramming into any ICE vehicles or attempting to run over an agent, as the Department of Homeland Security alleged after Araujo was killed. Statements by three immigrants who were aboard Araujo's van and witnessed the shooting have also refuted the claims. The three men, one of whom is Araujo's younger brother, were rounded up after the shooting, are now in ICE detention facing deportations. In accounts obtained by the Washington Post, their lawyer reports the men said ICE agents fired at them almost immediately without warning from the side of Araujo's vehicle, and that Araujo never could have attempted to run over an agent because there were never any ICE officers in front of his van. Meanwhile, a DHS spokesperson has admitted federal immigration agents targeted Araujo by mistake and were, in fact, searching for a different person. Several Democratic Congress members are demanding the release of all video footage and to preserve evidence in the case. But DHS has said the ICE agents involved in the fatal shooting were not wearing body cameras. This comes as the Harris County Medical Examiner has reportedly ruled Araujo's manner of death a homicide. Harris County prosecutors say they plan to investigate, but cautioned the federal government ultimately controls access to the evidence. As the family of Araujo mourns, they say they've been unable to claim his body because immigration agents reportedly removed all of Araujo's personal identifications after he was shot in the abdomen and transferred to the hospital, which led to his being classified as John Doe. In the days after Lorenzo Salgado Araujo's death, hundreds of people have gathered for vigils at the site of his killing, placing candles, balloons, flowers to honor his life and continue demanding justice. Mexico's government says it'll file criminal complaints in the United States to protect the human rights of Mexican citizens caught up in the Trump administration's mass deportation sweeps. Mexican President Claudia Sheinbaum announced the plans during her daily news conference Thursday.
5: What we cannot ignore is the plight of the Mexicans who have died in ICE operations or who are being held in these detention centers operated by private companies contracted by ICE. That is why we are taking further action.
0: Mexico's foreign minister, Roberto Velasco, said 17 Mexican nationals have died while in the custody of ICE or at the hands of its agents. He's seeking criminal probes into the deaths and will also send cease and desist letters to the private prison companies that manage ICE jails.
6: The idea is to move from diplomacy to the prosecutor's offices to demand investigations, not only from the State Department or the Department of Homeland Security, but directly through the criminal justice system.
0: In South Africa, human rights advocates are on alert over after vigilantes in Johannesburg intensified attacks on immigrants, going door to door and snatching people from their homes to hand over to authorities. Thursday's attacks followed similar violence in Soweto, Durban, and other parts of South Africa. Anti-immigrant vigilantes had set an informal deadline of June 30th for all undocumented immigrants to leave South Africa, threatening to continue their harassment and intimidation campaign until their demands are met. Doctors Without Borders warns tens of thousands have been displaced by the violence, including asylum seekers, refugees, and documented immigrants. In Venezuela, the official death toll from last month's devastating twin earthquakes has topped 3,800 and expected still to soar as tens of thousands of people remain unaccounted for. Public health officials warn survivors of the earthquakes now face outbreaks of disease, along with difficulty accessing clean water, sanitation, and medical care. Some 16,000 people were left without shelter after the earthquakes flattened their homes. They've since been forced to live in overcrowded tent encampments. This is Pan American Health Organization Director Jarbas Barbosa.

0: one of dozens of attacks across civilian areas of Ukraine on Thursday. At the United Nations, the Security Council heard testimony Thursday that Russian attacks in June killed at least 265 Ukrainian civilians while leaving more than 1,800 injured. That's the highest combined casualty count since the first months of Russia's full-scale invasion 4 years ago. Meanwhile, Russian authorities report Ukrainian attacks have killed 250 Russian civilians in the first 6 months of this year. This is UN Political Affairs Chief Rosemary DiCarlo.
1: Any attacks against civilians and civilian infrastructure, wherever they occur, are a clear violation of international humanitarian law and must stop immediately.
0: The Palestinian Authority has announced plans to hold its first legislative elections in more than 20 years. Palestinian Authority President Mahmoud Abbas said Thursday votes will be held in Gaza, the occupied West Bank, and East Jerusalem on November 28th. Abbas is now 90 years old. He won a four-year mandate in a 2005 presidential election and remained in power following a violent split between Hamas and Fatah the following year. Meanwhile, Israel is continuing its relentless attacks on the Gaza Strip, where airstrikes on Thursday killed at least six people. The attacks came as Haaretz reports Israel continues to hold the bodies of more than 100 Palestinians who've died in Israeli custody. That's despite the fact that no Israelis are currently being held hostage by Palestinian armed groups. Israel previously withheld the bodies of Palestinians as bargaining chips. In Washington, D.C., a bipartisan bill aimed at lowering the cost of housing is set to become law today, barring a last-minute veto by President Trump. Last month, Congress voted overwhelmingly to approve the 21st Century Road to Housing Act, which would cap the number of single-family homes major investors can purchase while loosening federal regulations to allow for new home construction. Trump has refused to sign the legislation so far unless lawmakers first approve the Save America Act to rewrite the U.S. election laws while imposing new voter ID requirements. If Trump takes no action, the housing bill will become law even without his signature. On Thursday, the National Association of Realtors reported the median home sales price of existing U.S. homes soared to over $440,000, a record high. President Trump's forced out the last remaining members of the Election Assistance Commission, a bipartisan independent agency tasked with certifying voting systems and helping local election officials. On Thursday, the White House fired Democratic commissioners Thomas Hicks and Benjamin Hoeland. A third commissioner, Republican Christy McCormick, resigned. The committee's remaining member, Republican Donald Palmer, stepped down in April to join the Heritage Foundation. Trump's dismantling of the Election Assistance Commission comes less than 4 months before midterm elections. It follows last month's Supreme Court ruling granting the president more power to fire members of independent agencies. The Trump administration threatened election administrators across the United States with criminal prosecution if they knowingly leave non-citizens on their voter rolls or allow them to receive or cast ballots. In a letter sent to all 50 states in the District of Columbia, the Justice Department warned state and local election officials could face fines and imprisonment. The letter concludes, quote, "We encourage you to contact us to discuss what steps your state should take to maintain clean voter lists as required by law," unquote. The letter was sent on Tuesday by Harmeet Dhillon, head of the Justice Department's Civil Rights Division. That same day, she announced plans to send election monitors to 15 jurisdictions in six states during upcoming primary elections.
2: So this is an important goal that increases voter confidence. And it's also important to make sure that our voting is accurate so that every citizen who votes has their vote counted equally without being canceled out by somebody who shouldn't be voting.
0: Meanwhile, FEMA's announced it'll withhold Homeland Security funding from states and cities until they provide proof of compliance with the Trump administration's election requirements. In response, Washington Congressmember Pramila Jayapal wrote, "The Trump administration's using fear and funding to control who gets to vote and who counts it. Elections belong to the people, not whoever is afraid of losing one," unquote. In China, at least 28 people are dead after a fire tore through a shoe factory in the southeastern

0: city of Xinjiang. Authorities say the factory's stairwells were packed with materials hampering firefighters' rescue efforts. More than 200 workers were evacuated. It's the latest of several deadly industrial disasters in China this year and follows last November's fire at a residential complex in Hong Kong that left more than 160 people dead. And in southern China, the death toll from severe flooding triggered by Typhoon Maysak has climbed to 39 following days of torrential rain. This comes as authorities in Taiwan and southwestern Japan have issued warnings as the second major storm, Typhoon Ba, approaches. At roughly the size of France, it's the largest typhoon to approach Taiwan in decades. And those are some of the headlines. This is Democracy Now!, democracynow.org, the War and Peace Report. I'm Amy Goodman in New York, joined by Democracy Now!'s Juan Gonzalez in Chicago. Hi, Juan.
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0: While much of the media conversation about the future of the Democratic Party in recent days has centered around Graham Plattner, we turn now to what is fueling the progressive insurgency in primaries across the country. Not necessarily the candidates themselves, but the platforms and issues they're championing without apology. These include opposition to military support for Israel, support for universal health care, and more. The Political Action Committee Justice Democrats has endorsed 15 candidates this cycle in congressional races. Six of them have won their races so far. Dozens of candidates backed by the Democratic Socialists of America, or DSA, have won or advanced in their races. Progressive winds have sent shockwaves through the Democratic establishment. Over the past decade, the DSA has grown from about 5,000 members to over 120,000 members and 200 chapters across the United States. And whereas 2 years ago, the American-Israel Public Affairs Committee, or APEC, spent millions of dollars to defeat two outspoken critics of Israel, Missouri's Congressmember Cori Bush and Congressmember Jabal Momin of New York, the Justice Democrats have quickly emerged as a powerful force backing progressive candidates across races nationwide ahead of the midterms. Their victories this cycle come in spite of $35 million in outside spending being spent against all of their candidates. DSA and Justice Democrats-backed candidates have prevailed in key local and congressional races in Oregon and California, Colorado, Texas, Georgia, Pennsylvania, New Jersey, Maine, Washington, D.C., and New York. In Colorado, 29-year-old attorney Melat Quiros unseated 15-term Congressmember Diana DeGette. Here in New York, Afro-Latina organizer Darielisa Villa-Chevalier beat five-term Congressmember Adriano Espaillat, and New York Assemblymember Claire Valdez defeated Brooklyn Borough President Antonio Reynoso to fill the seat long held by Congressmember Nydia Velasquez. In Pennsylvania, progressive legislator Chris Robb beat out machine candidates to win a congressional primary in Pennsylvania and in New Jersey. The Justice Democrat-backed surgeon and Army veteran Adam Hamawi won the primary to replace the seat held by Congressmember Bonnie Coleman. For more on the insurgency in the Democratic Party, we're joined now by two guests. Ashiq Sadiq is co-chair of the National Political Committee of the Democratic Socialists of America, DSA. And Alexandra Rojas is Executive Director of Justice Democrats. Welcome you both to Democracy Now! before we get into any particular race, Ashiq Sadiq, I wanted you to define the platforms of the Democratic Socialists of America, how it came to be, and this string of victories across the country and what this means for the DSA and for the country.
2: Thank you so much for having me. So DSA's platform starts with the idea that workers deserve more in the wealthiest country in the history of the world. We stand for universal health care, free college, affordable child care, and higher taxes on the wealthiest people, on the billionaire class. And these things are very popular with working people. We want to redirect massive resources from militarism and things like ICE expanding militarized immigration enforcement. These are things that people don't want in this country when so many people are struggling to get by. So we now have over 120,000 members across the country, and we're united by a commitment to organizing around the values of a politics and policies that resonate with working class people in the United States.
1: And Ashik, how do you respond to those who say that DSA stands for greater power and development among the working class, but it's largely a youth movement and also more middle class and educated youth?
2: The results we're showing in elections across the country show that we're not just young, white, college-educated people. It's not just in New York and Los Angeles, where we've had a base for years, but in communities across the country. We're winning support nationwide, including in the South and the Midwest, in states like Georgia, Kentucky, and Michigan, we're electing people. And it's more than just about electing people. Our members include workers, healthcare workers, electricians, teachers, postal workers, UPS drivers, Amazon warehouse workers, who are organizing in their workplaces to expand democracy in our workplace along with in elections. And our candidates in office are more and more reflecting that. And the results in places like Washington, D.C. are totally upending that kind of logic. Janice Lewis George, who just won the Democratic primary for mayor in Washington, D.C., won pretty much every district except the wealthy white districts of homeowners. So more and more, we're uniting people across differences of race, of identity, around shared economic goals, around class politics. Our goal is to reframe politics around class lines in the United States, which is what the ruling class has been doing forever. We want to transfer power from the 1% to the working class and to replace capitalism with socialism, which means expanding democracy in every part of our lives. And that's how we're organizing people together.
1: Can you describe how DSA works as an organization, how it operates and how it is distinct from the Democratic Party or other traditional parties?
2: Yes. So we're a member-funded organization, and the member democracy is really important. It's a core function of how we operate. We're not just about electing people on good platforms, although the values and principles of our platform are critical to what we expect of people in office. But we're run by and for members. So all the people who are joining DSA mostly don't have backgrounds in informal politics. They got politicized through our lives, through our experiences at work, through our life experience. And that's what we're based on. So most of the work happening in the organization is happening at the local chapter level, where ordinary people are getting together to make decisions about how to organize. And the electoral work is really an outcome of that. It's an outcome of the work people are already doing in their workplaces to organize unions, to organize tenant unions for power against their landlords, for community issues, for protest movements on the streets. So people make decisions together about what to spend their time on and what to spend the resources from member dues on. And that's where we were able to punch way above our weight versus organizations that might depend on private funding or just wealthy donors from nonprofits or very consultant-driven politics. Like the Democratic Party itself is more than anything a massive funding network. Kamala Harris's campaign for president in 2024 had $1 billion. That was mostly coming from major donors, from corporate and very wealthy individuals. So DSA's dues base coming from just whatever people can afford, basically, a month by month or year to year, that allows us to make decisions together about how we organize.
0: I wanted to ask you about President Trump's talking a lot about communism lately. According to Mother Jones magazine, he's brought up communism at least 80 times in the last 2 weeks. And he's made it clear he's talking about democratic socialists. This is Trump in the last few weeks.
3: We're social democrats, they say. They're not social. They're communists. They want to destroy our country. We're not going to let that happen.
4: Communism is the exact opposite of life, liberty, and the pursuit of happiness. It's death, tyranny, and the pursuit of evil.
5: They haven't got a chance. Not even a chance. We don't want communists in our country.
0: So, Ashik Sadiq, you're co-chair of the National Political Committee of Democratic Socialists of America. Your response?
2: Well, at this point in the United States, socialism is losing its scare factor. We had so many decades of red scares and Cold War propaganda that set in before most people who are politically active today were even born. I'm in my 30s now, and I fully came of age after the fall of the Soviet Union and all of that. And for us today, socialism is about expanding democracy over all parts of our lives, in elections and in our workplaces, and eventually over how our economy works. So we really want to revive the history of socialism in the United States, where all the major social and economic gains for ordinary people the past century, things like civil rights, environmental gains, the gains of the New Deal, all of these things were attacked as communist at the time, but they also were won with organized workers, with socialists in the past. Somebody like Martin Luther King Jr., who's now revered as a religious and civil rights leader, was a democratic socialist himself. He was very concerned about economic rights for everybody. We want to revive the history of the sewer socialists in Milwaukee, who were elected to govern municipally for decades because they expanded the quality of life for so many people and created things like Social Security, which are now taken for granted. So these are all things that were possible because of the history of socialism in the United States, and that's a history we're proud of. And that's why we're now very proud to have just passed the historic peak membership of the Socialist Party in 1912, which we actually just hit on the 4th of July a few weeks ago, on America's 250th anniversary. So there's a reason I think Trump is scared by this, but so much fear-mongering against socialism and communism for decades is really falling flat at this point, when we're in such an unequal society and people want a better vision of the world.
1: I'd like to bring in Alexandra Rojas, Executive Director of Justice Democrats, into the conversation. Alexandra, welcome to Democracy Now! Could you talk to us about Justice Democrats, how you differ, let's say, from a DSA in your political organizing and your election work?
6: Yeah, of course. Well, where I'll start is where we align, which is we are ruthlessly focused on building power for working people. At Justice Democrats, we are a federal political action committee. We're a small but mighty team of 10 folks that punch above our weight, that have been doing this for almost 10 years, particularly leveraging congressional federal primaries, challenging specifically Democratic incumbents or establishment candidates in these open seats, where the core base of our party, our black, our brown, our white, our working class union households, the bedrock of our party are. We believe that, especially with the mandate that our victories have shown, that the Democratic Party establishment has broken absolute trust. We went into this cycle viewing it as an existential one. For decades, we have seen the corporate takeover of our country. We see fascism here at our doorstep. And this is a now or never moment for our party. We can either choose to be a party that fights like hell for working people, or we can surrender our country to white supremacists and fascists. And so for us, it is not only about the platform that we fight for alongside our comrades at the Democratic Socialists of America. It is also about how we do politics differently. And so what we do at Justice Democrats is we find and recruit working class people to ascend to our highest levels of power, specifically the House of Representatives, where combined with the power and expertise of the local Democratic Socialists of America chapters, combined with our expertise now of running up against tens of millions of dollars in these specific type of federal congressional primary races, recruiting, these types of local community candidates, working out to run, underdog campaigns with smart budgets, good communication, field programs, all of that, we've been able to see the power of when our movements mature and come together. And we believe the Democratic voters have answered. This is the primaries, right? We still have to wait to get to the general. And we know and already are seeing what Democratic consultants in the establishment are doing. And the reality is these districts are the core of our volunteers, are the core of our voting base. And we have to take what they say seriously, which is they want to abolish ICE. They want Medicare for all. They want a Green New Deal. They want to root out the corruption of corporate money in our politics. And they want people to articulate a vision on how we're going to leave nobody behind.
0: The Democratic National Committee in May released a post-election autopsy, criticizing the failed 2024 presidential campaign. The release of the long-awaited, almost 200-page document followed a months-long pressure campaign by party activists who protested DNC Chair Ken Martin's decision to keep the report secret. Martin had said he hoped to prevent a distraction ahead of the midterms. After it was finally released, critics slammed the report as woefully incomplete and unsubstantiated. It makes no mention of President Biden's decision to seek re-election or how Kamala Harris became the Democratic nominee without having to compete in primaries. Also makes no reference to the Biden administration's support for Israel. Alexandra Rojas, I wanted to ask you about this, the latest facts and figures around Israel. It is really quite astounding. AP just did a poll of, I think it was over 1,000 Jewish Americans. And Zohra Mamdani trumped, if you will, Benjamin Netanyahu. Among the more than 1,000 Jewish American voters, Zohra Mamdani had a favorable rating of 44%. Josh Shapiro, right in Pennsylvania, 41%. Donald Trump, 29%. Benjamin Netanyahu, 32%. Mamdani was by far the most popular, who proudly ran on a DSA platform. If you can talk about the significance of this, you also have Rahm Emanuel, top aide to President Obama, mayor of Chicago, big supporter known in the past of Israel, now giving a speech at the University of Tel Aviv, talking about Israel as a pariah state and about the genocide in Gaza. Talk about how the landscape is changing.
7: Yes, I mean, we're in the middle and we have seen it. A generational shift on Israel and Palestine, not just within the electorate that has overshadowed this primary scene. And we've seen it with the tens of millions of dollars being spent through shell packs by AIPAC because they know they can't win on their issue. We have seen, you know, Zohra has said this, what is the Democratic Party if not its voters? And we can see that there has just been an absolute mandate from coast to coast at this point amongst our core base of electorate that they want to see us hold Israel accountable. They want to see more and more politicians like Zohra Mamdani, not just in New York, but in every part of our country, and refuse to accept a politics of division and hate and want one of hope and of love, and one where we preach what we say. We root out the corruption of our politics. We get corporate money out of politics. We refuse to work with the genociders of Israel or any country that is committing and violating international human rights law. And we want to see, instead of tens of billions of dollars being sent overseas, we want to see that invested in our working people here at home and have a politics abroad that is responsible for the death and destruction that we've seen the United States cause for decades throughout the entire world. So this is an absolute watershed moment. We, you know, it's not surprising to folks like Justice Democrats and Democratic Socialists of America who see politicians like Zohra Mamdani that are moving the demands of the movement into actual governing and showing what's possible. And, you know, we predict that favorability amongst democratic socialism and ending the corruption here in the United States and obviously abroad will increasingly become popular as the contradictions are heightened within the Democratic Party and especially against the other side.
1: Yeah, I'd like to go back to Sheikh Sadiq for a moment. You mentioned earlier this of socialists getting elected throughout the country and eventually moving to a transition to from capitalism to socialism. I have a hard time trying to understand how the elite of the most powerful capitalist country in the world are going to accept a transition from capitalism to socialism. Can you talk a little bit more about that? If you were successful, what example in the world do you have of capitalists relinquishing their power?
2: It can't happen without a lot of struggle and without having millions of people, eventually a majority of the population, who wants these changes, who wants to make choices democratically about how we run our society and how we control our own lives together and make decisions together instead of the most powerful people in the world making these choices right now for their own profits. So it's not just about electing people on a good platform and then hoping for the best. It's about organizing our collective power together. And that elected office is an important part of that. But even more important for us is organizing people in our workplaces to rebuild the labor movement in the United States, which is the backbone of all of the major movement gains over the past century, all of the major expansions of people's rights, things like Social Security and Medicare that were won almost a century ago. But in other countries that got more expansive things like universal health care, it happened with class struggle. And that's with organized workers, with majorities of the population. Yeah. So power is not conceded without struggle. And that means people have to organize in our own interests to win these things.
1: And Alexandra, could you talk about your focus on providing infrastructure for progressive Democratic candidates, how important that is?
7: Absolutely. It's critical. And I think one thing that is important to remember, although these victories have been hard fought over the past year to get here, it's also been a project, you know, for over 10 years in the making. You know, we specifically work with working class people to run for Congress, the federal level, which is very different from local and state, and from emotional labor to helping them build out their initial email list to recruiting them in concert with local organizations on the ground to making sure that they have a team of local expertise and folks like ourselves that have experience going up against the tens of millions of dollars that AIPAC, crypto, the AI industry have funneled into our elections. People power beats organized money every single time. And also, we have, as a movement, alongside the Democratic Socialists of America and so many others that I could list at the national and local level, have built infrastructure to be able to support from a field, from a staffing level, but also on the independent expenditure level, where even though we can't compete with tens of millions of dollars, we can put together our own set of volunteers, donors, and organizers who are willing to throw a punch back and not let our candidates be totally left out to dry, like we saw, unfortunately, last cycle. So the infrastructure that we're building to compete against over $35 million in opposition spending this cycle, and obviously even more than that over the history of the organization, really, really matters. It matters in moments like these, where elections are tools for our ability to build class consciousness, public consciousness, and organize our communities, win or lose. But they're critical to laying the groundwork if we want to see more and more victories like this at every level, local and federal. So supporting the organizations and the organizers that are deep in this work is critical.
0: I want to thank you both for being with us. Alexandra Rojas, Executive Director of Justice Democrats, and Ashiq Sadiq, co-chair of the Democratic Socialists of America, speaking to us from North Carolina. Alexandra speaking to us from Connecticut. Coming up, a new BBC investigation into how Instagram is running paid ads promoting child sex abuse in India. It's called The Careless Machine, exposing Instagram's darkest secrets. Stay with us. Mm-hmm.

0: The great Brazilian singer Caetano Veloso performing in New York years ago. This is Democracy Now!, democracynow.org. I'm Amy Goodman with Juan Gonzalez. As countries around the world are trying to create greater protections for young users of social media, we turn now to a disturbing new story out of India, where the government's demanded the popular social media company Instagram immediately remove all illegal ads and content exploiting children. This follows a new BBC investigation accusing Instagram of running paid ads promoting child sexual abuse material in India. The BBC investigation found 30 unique Instagram ads using terms like rape video and child video that link users to content available for purchase for just over a dollar on the separate and unrelated messaging app Telegram. After a stern notice from India's Ministry of Electronics and Information Technology last weekend, Meta issued a blog post Tuesday saying, quote, "It's categorically inaccurate to suggest we knowingly and deliberately target ads featuring children to people based on an inappropriate interest in children," unquote. This is a clip from the new BBCI investigation. It's called The Careless Machine, Exposing Instagram's Darkest Secret. The clip features multiple voices, including a retired Indian Supreme Court judge, officials from Meta, including Mark Zuckerberg, former vice president of Facebook, Brian Boland, and BBC senior correspondent, Divya Arya. And listeners might find disturbing a warning again that the clip deals with child sexual abuse and contains scenes our viewers and listeners might find disturbing.
1: There is an ad. This story pulled me into such darkness, I almost wish I never followed it.
2: Oh my God.
3: Whatever you have witnessed is obviously very, very disturbing.
4: Namaste. 3.5 billion people use at least one of our apps every day. That blows my mind. It's more than 500 million people in India alone.
5: Because you are buying and looking at it is the reason why a child in the physical world is getting exploited.
6: Well, how do you sustain a business model in which users don't pay for your service?
7: Senator, we run ads.
6: I see.
1: And there's a text on the ad which says she has been unboxed and reduced to tears with a big weapon.
8: My opinion is they don't care about the users anywhere, which is why I quit the company.
3: This is a serious enough issue for the Supreme Court of India to take suo motu cognizance.
8: No, if Mark Zuckerberg is in charge, it's not doable.
9: Sir, you headed the ads business. Sir, you were the director before you became head of Meta India. Sir, sir, will you please give us an answer, sir?
1: I think I'm done.
0: That from BBCI investigation, The Careless Machine, Exposing Instagram's Darkest Secret. Following the report, the Indian government's given Meta until Saturday to submit a detailed explanation on how such advertisements are allowed on the platform. For more, we'll go to New Delhi, India, where we're joined by the award-winning journalist Divya Arya, senior BBC correspondent. Thank you so much for being with us. This is so disturbing, such an explosive documentary, Divya. Talk about how you came upon the explosive, the abusive, of exploitive content on Instagram owned by Meta and the response.
10: Well, thank you so much for having me on the program. What I found in this project, in this investigation, is not something I had set out to look for actively. I was only using Instagram like any other user, scrolling on the reels, and Instagram started serving me reels of lifestyle bloggers. Who would use sexual innuendo when they made their reels, which made me pause and wonder what these reels really mean. And it seems from what we learned during the investigation that the algorithm observes whether you stop on a reel, whether you engage with it, and then pushes more content of the same nature to you. And that's really how this journey started. But the content became more explicit within days. And that made me pause and think about how should I go ahead in investigating this sexualized content on Instagram. And we set up a new account. I got a new phone to separate this from my personal feed. And as I followed these reels, Instagram now started serving me advertisements. And it's important to note the difference between what users upload, like you and me, where there are no checks and balances. And if there's something illegal, only when it is reported, the platform takes it down. But in the case of advertisements, the platform is basically providing a service to the advertiser saying, if you put an ad, we will get it to the consumer. Whatever product you're advertising, we'll get it to the right consumer. So here, these were paid ads for which the platform was earning money. And these paid ads found my alias account, looked at me as a consumer of illegal content, which initially was pornography. It was women and men fully nude engaging in sexual acts, which is also illegal in India. Selling and sharing pornography is illegal in India. Initially, it was that. But soon enough, the ads started featuring child sexual abuse material, children with adults in sexually suggestive scenarios, with links to an external social media platform, Telegram, where one could go and buy this content, is what the advertisement was saying, and what we confirmed later in the investigation was the truth. When we put all these allegations to Meta, which owns Instagram, which is a parent company, they said they fight child exploitation on their platforms and have removed illegal content in ads before we reached out to them. And in response to what we flagged to them, they've taken down more ads. They also said that no process is perfect. Their review process, which we found is largely led by AI, more than 90%, with only a few human reviewers actually looking at the content before it is approved and pushed on their platform, published on their platform. So they said they're continuously improving it and it's not perfect. And now I think they will probably give a more detailed explanation to the Indian government.
2: And Divya, you mentioned Telegram, which of course is a separate company unrelated to Meta, but talk about their response when the BBC reached out to them about the Telegram channel selling child sexual abuse videos.
10: So Telegram said that they make all attempts to eradicate bad players from their platform. And they said that with their work, which they also work with the Internet Watch Foundation, which is a UK-based organization working on removing child sexual abuse material from the Internet, they said that with all those efforts and with their reviewers' help, they have been able to almost eradicate, and I'm quoting them on that, child sexual abuse material from their platform. Clearly not all of it, because we did find a plenty. But we've reported all these ads, all these Telegram channels, all the Instagram ads, their advertisers to Indian authorities. And we're hopeful that further investigation leads to more action in weaning out this content from the Internet.
0: Earlier this year, we interviewed Facebook whistleblower Frances Haugen, who talked about how she personally witnessed Facebook underinvesting in child safety.
7: So the closest I saw firsthand to how Facebook underinvested in the safety of children was that the team that was responsible for, you know, finding people who were distributing child abuse material or looking for adults that preyed on children or finding, you know, that these marketplaces where adults solicit nude photos of children from the children directly, that team was so strapped for resources that if you'd given them a single engineer more, they probably would have accomplished 10 times as much. Right. That's the attitude that I saw repeated at Facebook firsthand.
0: So that's Facebook whistleblower Frances Haugen. Of course, Facebook owned by Meta. Meta owns Instagram. And in your piece, Divya, you also interview former Meta Vice President Brian Boland, who says as long as Zuckerberg is the head of it, it's not going to change. But in these last few minutes, can you talk about the deadline set for tomorrow by the Indian government and what you're hoping will come out of your report?
10: Well, yes, it was very difficult to get access to anybody who's worked inside Meta to talk about how its algorithm works, how the ad business targets people, the lack of transparency in it. And Brian Boland was told many things to us in a lot of detail. Of course, Meta responded saying that it's absolutely unfair to say that they prioritize revenue over user safety and that they underinvest in safety mechanisms. What we are hoping now, we've heard from the Indian government even yesterday that they haven't yet decided how they will proceed. In Indian law, sharing, distributing, selling child sexual abuse material is a criminal offense under child protection laws. But social media platforms often take cite the protection that the information technology laws provide them by saying that they cannot monitor user-generated content and they're just a platform. But in this case, as the justice I interviewed for the documentary said, that in this case, because the platform is making money, it becomes a different case and they may not actually have those protections. So it's really up to the Indian government now as to how they interpret the law and look at the evidence that we have shared with them, and also how Meta responds to them in the deadline of the 1 week and explains how much content they've taken down. They've told us they've taken down millions of accounts over the last year and what new measures they've put in place. Only once those details are out, we'll know how far our investigation has been able to go in achieving the impact that we set out with, which is that this illegal content should not be on the internet and somebody needs to be held accountable for it.
0: Divya Arya, I want to thank you so much for being with us. Senior correspondent for the BBC, reporting from New Delhi, India. Her latest BBCI investigation, The Careless Machine, exposing Instagram's darkest secret. We'll link to it. This is Democracy Now! It's the 60th anniversary of the Freedom of the Information Act. Stay with us.

0: folk musician Nora Brown singing Jack Black Davy. This is Democracy Now!, democracynow.org. I'm Amy Goodman with Juan Gonzalez. 60 years ago, on July 4, 1966, President Johnson signed the Freedom of Information Act, or FOIA, into law. The law was a critical step towards government transparency, even though Johnson decided not to hold a public event for the signing and instead issued a signing statement focused on exemptions for national security. FOIA only got stronger after the Watergate scandal in 1974, when Congress amended the law to make it one of the most powerful tools available for journalists, researchers, advocates, and everyday people to hold the government accountable and reveal severe wrongdoing by the U.S. government, both at home and overseas. Well, now FOIA seems to be in serious trouble. A Washington Post investigation from earlier this year found the massive purge at federal agencies last year has had a significant impact on the number of workers responding to FOIA requests. At a Senate Judiciary Committee hearing on FOIA in April of last year, Illinois Democratic Senator Dick Durbin described the reduction in numbers of FOIA officers in an attempt to foil FOIA. Our next guest has a new piece in the New Republic. It's headlined, My Front Row Seat to the Slow Death of the Freedom of Information Act. In it, he writes, I file FOIA requests for a living, and the landmark law, which turns 60 this week, is near a breaking point. Ian Head is open records manager at the Center for Constitutional Rights, joining us from Los Angeles. Ian, thanks so much for being there. Why don't you hold forth on what's happened to FOIA, why it began, and what kind of access people have to documents today, to using the Freedom of Information Act?
1: Thanks so much for having me. That's a big question. I'll try to address it as best as possible. I think, you know, FOIA has been a really, as you said, amazing tool to and I really want to key in on the different groups of people that you mentioned, especially ordinary people, to access government information and records, not just lawyers or journalists. Anyone can file a FOIA. And so I think it's been a really powerful tool. And in my 15 plus years at the Center for Constitutional Rights, I've kind of watched it work in amazing ways, and especially with the different social justice organizations and organizers and lawyers that we work with. All that being said, I think I've also witnessed this increased level of delay and tactics to kind of block and dissuade people from filing or following through on their FOIA requests. And that's been really troubling and has really, I think, as you said, increased under this administration.
2: Yeah, and, you know, I'd like to stress that point because I, as a journalist, I've been filing FOIA requests for more than 50 years now. And I've been stunned at, as you mentioned, the longer delays now in responding by government agencies, even though they're usually required either at the federal or state level to respond within 5 days or 7 work business days. They now drag stuff out for months, sometimes years. Also, the number of exceptions have grown dramatically, especially when it comes to government contracts with private companies. And unless you word your request precisely, the agencies often claim that it's too broad for them to answer. So this is not just under Trump. This has been constantly happening now for decades, hasn't it?
1: Yeah. I mean, I think that's really a key point I'm trying to make here is it's gotten extremely bad in this last year and a half under Trump, but this has been going on for decades. And when I talk to folks such as yourself or others who have been filing FOIA requests, you know, I know people who file FOIA requests in the 1970s and 80s didn't have to go to court, were able to get pretty important material from the FBI, even the CIA, without having to litigate those requests. And now it is literally, especially with the large law enforcement agencies, so hard. They might not even respond ever. And like you said, months down the road, it's really, you know, I talked to a journalist the other day who said She doesn't even file federal FOIA requests at this point because there just is. It's kind of a waste of time. She'd rather file state level requests. But I mean, we need to be able to file federal FOIA requests so we can see what this government is doing.
2: And the Trump administration is trying to reclassify finished documents to avoid release. How could that affect the entire FOIA framework?
1: When you say finished documents,
2: in other words, the documents that were already completed, but then they're reclassifying them afterwards.
1: Oh, yeah. I mean, they're trying, in my experience, to kind of reclassify all kinds of material. And also just, you know, when we do get these documents, they're so heavily redacted that it becomes a kind of ongoing back and forth conversation, whether it's with the agency or the government lawyers, if we're in court, just trying to squeeze a little bit of material out of the redactions. I mean, I think they have a lot of new strategies to kind of drag these things on to the point where it's been, say, a year and a half, 2 years since you filed your FOIA request, and the reason for doing so may have come and gone. You know, the policies that you were originally asking for may no longer be in effect or in effect the same way. And so by kind of creating these different administrative rules and kind of dragging things out, it really makes FOIA a less efficient and less helpful tool when it comes to actually getting records.
0: And Ed, I want to thank you for being with us. Open Records Manager at the Center for Constitutional Rights. His most recent piece for The New Republic we'll link to at democracynow.org, my front row seat to the slow death of the Freedom of Information Act. That does it for our show. Our condolences to our audio engineer, to Miguel Noguera, and his sister Anna, and the whole family on the death of their mom. What a wonderful woman. That does it for the show. We'll be in Kansas City for the screening of Steal a Story, Please, July 17th and 18th, and Martha's Vineyard on July 31st. Check our website. I'm Amy Goodman with Juan Gonzalez.
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4: 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It's been almost a year, or maybe more than a year, and with me this morning is Rick Halterman. Rick, are you there? Huh, I'm not hearing you, and I'm not sure why.
5: I am here, Tonio. Can you hear me?
4: Yes, now I can hear you. Can you hear me?
5: Can you hear me, Tonio?
4: I can.
5: Okay, good. How are you doing?
4: I'm good.
5: Yes, I hear you great.
4: Okay, good. I wonder what the issue
5: good.
4: Was. But anyway, so here we are. I'm going to skip my usual intro and jump right in with you. I will say
5: there seems to be a delay.
4: There shouldn't be. How much of a delay is there?

0: Rick, how
1: Oh, I would say, ooh, 10, 12 seconds at least.
0: Wow, it shouldn't be because I've turned our delay off. That's so strange.
1: Yeah, 10 or 12 seconds.
0: That means that the our delay is still engaged when it's saying that
1: Will.
0: it's not engaged. Maybe we should do this over the phone. So you could call us. We have a toll-free number. It's 1-8
1: Sure, if you'd like to.
0: 1-888-915-1329. And you can leave Zoom on for now just in case something changes. Rick, are you
1: I'm
0: there?
1: here.
0: Great. Okay. So we're doing
1: Yeah,
0: this
1: I'll go
0: old.
1: ahead and I'll mute the Zoom and we can talk this way. How's that sound?
0: That's great. I muted the Zoom on my end as well.
1: Yeah.
0: So we're doing this the old-fashioned way.
1: I kind of like that actually.
0: It is kind of nice. There's a little bit of the usual phone sound, but that's okay. We can live with that.
1: Yeah. It's all great. And how are you doing today?
0: Well, it's even though it's down to 66 degrees cooler than it's been, it still feels kind of muggy. Well, I'm inside where it's muggy, so it's nice outside this morning. And
1: Well, that's great. We're going up to 90 degrees today, which I think is going to be the hot one for this week, and then maybe with a little bit of luck, they call it a monsoon out here, but maybe a chance of afternoon showers beginning, I don't know, maybe Tuesday, and that may continue for a little bit. We could surely use the moisture.
0: So they call just afternoon showers a monsoon out there?
1: Oh, yeah. I have a friend who lives not too far from me, and he says, "Oh yeah," he said, "we got 6 inches of rain. That is 6 inches between every raindrop that fell on his property." So
0: Tell us
1: that's
0: where
1: kind
0: you.
1: of it. It just has been. In fact, I've been speaking to a number of people, Tonio, whose wells have in fact dried up, and that has never happened before. Obviously, they were, put in when the water table was higher, and so it's really a very, very interesting time. And people are, I guess, becoming more aware of this new reality that, like I have a dear friend who she has a PhD in anthropology, and her specialty is the history of acequias in New Mexico. Acequias are the ditches that transfer water during snow melt. And as she keeps reminding me all the time, she says, "Rick, without water, we're finished."
0: So tell people where you are and how long this has been going on.
1: I live just outside of Taos, New Mexico, so this is north central New Mexico. In fact, I can see mountains in Colorado on a clear day. That's how far north we are. And this drought has been going on for about 30 years.
0: Wow. And it's phenomenal that people's wells are drying out.
1: Yes. But then again, don't forget, Taos is still kind of interesting, Tonio, in the sense that, we're still kind of connected to the old world. Just before I arrived here, and that was about 25 years ago, there were still, with the exception of the one or two main highways that go through town, All the other roads were dirt roads. I knew people that I had interviewed on a show that I did years ago that they did not have indoor plumbing. And this is going into the 1990s. This is still a lot of the old world. It is still kind of the impoverished world. It's very unlike the rest of America. It's rural, like Vermont. There's no question about that. But there's a harshness, which is being on the desert. And, of course, that means that your neighbors are anything from rattlesnakes to a bull snake, to hantavirus, to, if you go up hiking in the high country, to mountain lions. And then there's also, they have it on the license plate, the land of enchantment. There is this very special beauty that offsets that the harshness. And so, for instance, after when we do get rain, and for instance, where I live, I'm completely surrounded by sage, have big views that go all the way to the horizon in all four directions. And when the rain finishes off, there is a smell, of sage perfume everywhere. And it's totally intoxicating. There are sunsets and sunrises that, again, if the conditions are just right, that are as breathtaking as I've ever seen anywhere. There's a lot of very unique things about it, but this is all part of the package of the harshness.
0: So if people's wells are going dry, what are people doing for water?
1: So, for instance, there's a friend I have who lives up north. He works at the grocery store, and I check in with him. He's on a catchment system, meaning that all the water that comes down via rain, that it all goes into wells into storage, containers. And he said for the first time, and he's lived up there for a while, for the first time he went dry about a month ago. And so he has a neighbor who does have a well, so he can go in ahead and get water that way. It was only a few days later that we actually got kind of a real downpour. And he said he accumulated 400 gallons of water in that one rainstorm, and that'll take him for easily a few weeks. And don't forget here, Tonio, there are people that live out on the mesa. I can see that from where I live. These are people living completely off the grid, so they have solar panels, catchment water, all that. A shower does not become a priority in any fashion for people when you're really considering how your water use is going to take place every day.
0: Yeah, right. You're lucky to have water to cook with.
1: Exactly. And it's very interesting, Tonio, because I can look out at that area where all these people that are living off the grid, and at night you barely see a light bulb on because, again, they're simply conserving, what energy they have. Like I said, they're on solar panels, though, and as far as sun is concerned, we have not had any problem in terms

0: and you know, evening, night, and morning, and it collects. It's slow and gradual, but you get, you actually get like distilled water. It's like,
1: so sort of like a humidifier?
0: I don't know. I think it's a surface kind of natural bioelectrical phenomena that just happens from the differential of elements. I've never seen it in action. I've just heard about these things. I don't think they produce a lot, but when you have nothing, anything is helpful. And I guess the size of it determines how much you would get.
1: You know, and the desert's also surprising. I don't know if you've ever read any of the books by Craig Childs, who's this very interesting writer. He lives in southern Colorado, and he does all sort of adventuring through the Southwest, and there's one book in particular in which he's investigating all the unlikely places one can find water. And it's quite astonishing because he's going to some of the harshest deserts that there are between here and then in northern Mexico. And he's still finding places because he's really, really looking for them. And of course, he's looking for the archaeological, you know, traces that, you know, where people would gravitate to where those few places of water were.
0: Wow. Yeah, that's like an ancient art of living and survival.
1: Yeah. Well, that's getting, you know, of course, very closely connected to nature, which, you know, hopefully we'll get into this conversation, because originally, you know, you were talking about this idea of new masculinity, and, you know, in those old initiations, you know, and I think of, like, the great film, Nicholas Roeg's great film, Walkabout, there, where the two young kids, the white kids whose father has just committed suicide, they end up stranded out on the outback in Australia, and they happen across a child who is in his initiatory walkabout, and how, you know, in those old initiations, you know, and this is, of course, the male initiation, that I think a male was given certain tools and certain awarenesses and then sent out there and saying, okay, now you have 6 months, and if you make it back alive, then you will then be considered a man in the tribe, and we can go further with whatever is going to happen with your life. So those old, you know, the old ways that was always very connected to nature were not so much connected like that. Of course, there's people doing farming, things like that, but there's a whole bunch of knowledge, and I think you know this because you're living right in the woods yourself. There's a lot of knowledge, and I think this is the old way of looking at things, that the way that nature works is a lot to be, there's a lot to be said for it. In fact, you know, I just wrote a piece for the local paper here, and part of it just had to do with this interesting terrain where we live here in Taos. But I was saying, you know, Mother Nature has 4 billion years of experience, and this is just me in my life. I tend to always bow towards whoever has the most experience. So with 4 billion years of experience, I think nature certainly has something figured out, and there's probably a lot to be learned from that.
0: And life.
1: Yes.
0: That's been around on this planet for millions and millions of years has a tremendous wisdom that's somehow inside of us, but through our modern living, we have, I'm sure, forgotten probably 99.9% of it, and it hasn't been really necessary because of modern conveniences and everything, but who knows how long all of that will hold out under these current conditions.
1: That's a great question, and you know, this goes, you know, I've been in this sort of reading phase, and I don't know why I got back into it. Maybe it's just simply my age, Tonio. I do this with films, I do this with books, to go back and really to kind of gauge to see if I've changed, because I know obviously like the film hasn't changed or the book hasn't changed. So I've been reading a lot of Robert Bly with Marianne Woodman, you know, a lot of this stuff in the masculine terrain, and one in particular, I think it was my fourth time going around, was Iron John by Robert Bly, and it's based on a fairy tale,

0: And I think this is the point of a lot of those old stories that were taught, well, not so much taught to kids, but just simply given to them as, you know, examples of here's a direction you can go.
1: And a bridge.
0: And the very thing you just mentioned.
1: Yeah, a bridge between.
0: What's taking place in Iron John, which is, you know, first, the first key is that, you know, the child who is, you know, I'll go to the very beginning. You know, there's a lake somewhere out in the woods, and whenever people go out hunting, all of a sudden hunters would disappear, you know, once they got near this lake. And so they, you know, eventually did like a search party, and they found this wild, hairy beast that was living under the water, and they brought him in and put him in a cage. And this is back at the kingdom, of course. And once what they call Iron John is in the cage, well, the son of the king gets very curious about this, you know, creature, and eventually steals the key to the cage from under the mother's pillow. So here's like the first break in kind of male initiation. How do we separate from our mothers? And, you know, I think in the old days that the young boys were taken deliberately away from the mothers and taught all these other things before the initiatory thing, just like the girls were taken away from the fathers and taught a bunch of initiation things. So where I'm heading towards is that once the child releases Iron John and the little boy go out back into the woods, and it's really for the boy to rediscover his wildness. And this is, I think, the point you were just referring to, which is how far we've become from that particular place. And wildness not in terms of machismo or you know, violence or things like that, but a wildness that has to do with inner knowing, intuition, you know, all the gifts that we're probably given, you know, genetically, you know, just as a species, but as you have mentioned, it's been really programmed out of us.
1: So these fairy tales, they act as a kind of bridge between our modern approach to life and the old ways, of knowing, depending on the quality of the fairy tale.
0: Yeah. And I think also, I think the way that Robert Bly described it once in an audio workshop that I had of his, which was this idea that he said the people who created those fairy tales were sort of like the Carl Jungs and the Freuds of their time. Of course, they didn't have the science. Instead, they were creating these stories to go after the deep psyche and to create these, well, if you want to call it lessons, but kind of reminders of how do we keep in touch with these essential parts of who we are.
1: Weren't they living with a foot firmly in that other realm?
0: Oh, I believe you're quite right. That they, and somehow they knew this deeper knowledge. You know, I guess in like a more modern indigenous way, it would be like, well, these would be the shamans of that time that were doing that. And we probably still have people like that around. They just now happen to be called poets, or it could be a filmmaker. Could even be you doing an interview where you're creating a certain insight, and I think you've done that many times in your conversations, Tonio, certain insights just to remind us of like, oh, right, why did I forget about that? And thank you for the reminder.
1: It seems to me that the indigenous cultures that are still living the indigenous ways, they still have one foot in each world. It's just that the shamans are much more active on the other side, whereas most people are engaged in the business of living in this world.
0: Right. And I think, and we've mentioned this before, and again, this is a Robert Bly idea. He says, you know, our modern culture, from his perspective, has really flattened out, in the sense that everything is now on the analytical, the literal plane, and that there's nothing wrong with that per se. Like, there's nothing wrong with science per se, but we have obliterated what he would call the vertical dimension. The vertical dimension meaning, like heading towards the sacred. So for instance, from, again, here's his idea in terms of men, but it applies to women as well. For men, there at one time was what would be called the sacred king, and the sacred king, of course, is, you know, right next to the divine energies, whether you want to call it God or you know, whatever term you want to use. And then the sacred king was that energetic that basically fed the actual king. And the actual king had this really sort of lovely purpose where it worked out. You know, the king that's not the tyrant, the king that's not doing, you know, sort of the repressive things, but the king who is generative, who is trying really to figure out, so what is going to be for the benefit of everyone, you know, in his domain. And that old idea of the king is that chaos was really the worst thing that could ever happen. That the best thing for a good king is creating a certain kind of order where it creates happiness for everyone at every level. So there's the vertical part that takes place, but then there's going vertically below that horizontal line, which gets into the area of feeling and psychology and all those other things that we can't see, what's happening inside of us. So that has been pretty much obliterated, and that's where, you know, I think those old initiations are really quite important because they were reminding us of the importance of that vertical world and how do we keep in touch with that. So, for instance, like with the older indigenous cultures, and I really quite love this, and I even, you know, think about this all the time, everything that we might see or experience, take it on a metaphorical level as well as a literal level. So this happens to me all the time, and this is just my weird body. And so, for instance, I was having a thing going on, Tonio, that was happening on my left upper arm, on the inside of my upper arm, and it was, you know, there was just pain. If I'd ever reach out, there would be this pain, and I would see my doctor of Oriental medicine, and he's very interesting because he would work on it, you know, and use acupuncture and all that. But he can also read what the body's telling him, and he was saying, well, there's some profound loss going on here, Rick. And this took me a few months. I really had to dig into this, Tonya. I mean, really dig into it and come up with all kinds of forgiveness statements. And I finally got to this place where I was like, oh, my gosh. And here was the forgiveness statement. I forgive myself for judging my mother's loving. And the reason why this was so profound for me, and this I don't know how it would apply to anybody else, but when I grew up, I was never touched. Me and my siblings, we were never touched. We were never really particularly nurtured. We weren't really given any gifts per se, any lessons, any instructions. And my parents could not have been more normal as far as, you know, back in the 1950s and 60s. And so for literally my whole life, I've been judging my mother, and I think to some extent my father as well, in terms of, well, I would see other families and I would see, like, kids being actually caressed, and I would see certain nurturing, and I would see a certain kind of lesson giving and all that, and I would say, gosh, so I was complaining about, you know, my parents not giving me that kind of thing, and I had to realize on a whole nother level that there was something that my mother was giving me, and I haven't really been acknowledging it very well, and this is something you can't really get taught, and it's something that my mother doesn't really even want to discuss herself because she had been so conditioned, her generation, in terms of how a woman's supposed to be socially, how a woman's supposed to be a people pleaser, doing that whole thing. But underneath it, she has this unbelievable intuitive sense. She can tell you in half a second whether it's somebody that is dangerous or not, that kind of thing. And I realized that was the actual gift. And or the gifts that she had been giving me all along, but they can't be really verbally, you know, physically taught. They came through the DNA. So this was really quite profound for me to start realizing, like, oh, so just my own belief system was what was causing this particular body symptom. And once I got into forgive myself for judging, and when it all came down to it, both of my parents loving, this whole thing that was happening on my left arm completely vanished.
1: That's so fascinating. It's like we have to learn each person's language, how they communicate love or care, which could be completely different from what we think we need. And we also have to learn to live with each other's limitations. But another thing, you were talking about the verticality and Robert Bly, and I love the way Robert Bly would start off things by talking about the seven directions instead of like the four directions that most people talk about, the east, west, north, and south. He would say, you know, let's acknowledge the seven directions, the east, west, north, south, the downward direction, down into the underworld, the shadow world, into the earth, the vertical above to spirit, and also the inner direction.
0: Beautiful.
1: And I love that. Beautiful. That was such an expansion of our limited, you could call it our reductionist materialist perspective or view of the world, and he was including everything else.
0: Yeah, that's gorgeous, and that's just, I think, maybe a more succinct way of what I was just trying to explain, that there are all these other things, and they're all taking place all of the time around us. And like that story I just told you about, this is just how my body works. And this is, I mean, Tonio, this is how crazy it gets, that even if something, say, happens to a vehicle or, you know, my computer's acting up or whatever, you know, silliness is happening in my life, I still have to keep digging in because it's all metaphor. And I will not just succumb to that analytical thing of, well, and yes, there are times, like I took a car in yesterday down to Santa Fe, you know, I have this ancient Saab and needed to get the ignition cleaned out because a bunch of lint and stuff had gotten in there and it was starting to cause a problem. I don't have the technical expertise, but then I start still getting into the metaphor of it. So where is it that, you know, I'm sort of plugging up my own thinking? Where is it that I'm confusing myself and not getting quite fully started in terms of whatever it is happening in my life? That it's always happening to me all the time. And this includes like having a conversation with you and I'm like, oh great, I get to speak to my real brother. This is so great. So like things are flowing. You know, there's this great Congolese tune I'd learned years ago in at the African Dance Workshop, and the translation is very simple. It says, stay in the flow of the water of life and don't get stuck in the eddies. And I think a lot of our modern culture is very much stuck in the eddies and has really gotten lost in terms of, but how do we stay in the flow of the water of life so that things are vibrant and that things are moving, whether it's going forward, sideways, or backwards, but there's still motion and it doesn't get stagnant. And we seem to be in a very interesting time now. And I'm not even necessarily would say that we're in a stagnant time at the moment, but we're in a time of very much chaos, which usually precedes whatever the new paradigm is going to be. But I think it's also very frustrating for a lot of people, and there's a lot of despair going on because we're not getting many glimpses of light showing up, so to speak.
1: It seems like we're in an eddy of chaos.
0: Yes.
1: And these eddies that you speak of, that's like when our mind, our perspective, loops upon itself and gets fixated on something that's happened and gets stuck in a loop which prevents it from flowing with the water of life.
0: Well, it's interesting. You know, it's like just preceding the, you know, this show right here, you know, and you know, I'm so glad your station is broadcasting Amy Goodman because there's that perspective, but there's a certain eddiness to that continual, that there's almost, you know, and we have a local station that does their own version of this sort of thing, which is always a kind of againstness. And there's plenty of things to be against at this point in time. There's no question about that. But it still almost, in a sense, perpetuates the eddy without necessarily getting us out of it.
1: I totally agree with you. It's like, yeah, but in a way, that's become the role of the news industry, is to keep us fed with that kind of information, which by the very nature of it in this world is stuck in an eddy. And they're not,
0: yes,
1: they're not really looking.
0: And just to give different language to it, again, here's my kind of crazy doctor of Oriental medicine, you know, because we have lots of great conversations over all these years that I've been seeing him. And he says, yeah, these are people that are lost in the matrix.
1: Yeah. And we're not, and because they get lost in the matrix, quote unquote, lost, stuck in an eddy, they're no longer looking outside of the rhythm and flow of the eddy for genuine, deeply oriented and initiated solutions. They're still working with the idea of solutions that fit within the old eddy, the
0: right.
1: old ways of trying to solve things. And there's that famous, there are a number of famous quotes related to this, but, you know, approaching, trying to solve a problem that was created by a certain way of thinking and expecting a new result is like the definition of insanity.
0: Yes.
1: And then there was Buckminster Fuller, who said, you don't struggle against the system, you create a new system that makes the old system obsolete.
0: Yes. That's beautiful. And I love Carl Jung's version of this same idea, which is, until you make the unconscious conscious, it will direct your life and you will call it fate.
1: Right. But the thing with Buckminster Fuller's thing is that that can seem like something way off in the distance for most people who feel completely trapped in the current eddy of chaos that, that's flowing in a direction that feels counter to what feels right in terms of our values. So when the system is like eating its children, to use that metaphor, to create your own, when the system is so powerful, so entrenched, can seem very unrealistic. However, we can, and we actually have to begin that process within ourselves. It has to start within ourselves first, individually, and then from that inner foundation, we can actually start coming together and build a more and more growing and growing movement, which is the way things have always worked. It's just that most of these movements that we see, counter movements, countercultural movements, are still operating from the perspective within the system, within the eddy, and looking for solutions that operate in the paradigm of fighting or struggling against the system rather than orienting outside of the system to create something new that works for everybody.
0: So if we were talking a parallel universe and you were given the reins for a second, you know, Antonio's parallel universe, how might you imagine this very thing you're talking about coming into place?
1: Well, it would be really challenging because we have to remember that everybody in this world comes into this world with tons and tons of baggage that they've inherited from their ancestors. So it's not going to be that simple. However, what we can do from where we are and from where our children are is adapt our education system to begin to teach, you know, to start teaching kids early and everybody at every level to go inside and observe themselves and learn the unraveling process, learn to understand what came before them and why people did things the way they did, and then to unravel those ways of behaving and to understand how they arose so that we can then come to a place of being able to choose from outside of the metaphorical eddy a completely different and workable alternative that actually is aligned with the natural flow of the waters of life. So,
0: yeah, that's beautiful what you just said, and you're reminding me of this other book Robert Bly co-wrote with Marianne Woodman, the great Jungian therapist who's from Canada. And it's based on a different fairy tale, which is the Maiden Czar. And just in the very beginning, I'll just tell you the front end. There's a child. His father's always away. The mother has died. His stepmother shows up. And at one point, the child is out fishing and sees all these boats showing up. And these boats are filled with these young women. And he is just absolutely enthralled. And when he goes back that night, he'd been fishing with the tutor, and the tutor tells the stepmother what's going on. The stepmother is already, like, in love with the son, and so she instructs the tutor to say that once, you go out fishing again, here's a pin, and she's put a potion on the pin, and you need to stick this in the young boy's neck so that he goes to sleep when those women shows up, because she goes, I don't want him messing around with those kinds of energies at all, because it was competition for her. And Bly makes this whole point in discussing the story, saying, like, isn't this the point of modern education, is basically to put us asleep?
1: Yes, I completely agree. And that's been my perspective of our modern education system, is to keep us locked into the old paradigm, the old eddy,
0: yeah,
1: that you speak of. And that's the movement out of it that I was referring to, is to completely shift our educational paradigm to moving outside of the past, of the old paradigm, of the old eddy. And it's not going to be easy, because the people who would be the teachers are coming from inside the old eddy. So
0: exactly, the paradigm.
1: So what we do, I mean, we do have some people who have one foot outside of that eddy, or what I like to call it, outside the kitty litter box.
0: Yeah.
1: The narrow kitty litter box, who can start that process, and then generation after generation, people will become more educated and more quote-unquote enlightened. And by enlightened, I don't mean the current parlance of spiritual enlightenment. I mean enlightenment in the ways of being able to live and flow on every level, intellectually, emotionally, physically, spiritually, with the flow of the water of life. You know, the true flow, fluidity of life, rather than being stuck in the rigid concreteness and materiality of what we in our culture generally associate with the world and reality, and which, you know, includes life, which is so unfortunate, because life is not like that at all. Life is fluid, it does flow, but we limit it, we lock it into a box so that it can't flow.
0: Right. But here's the beauty, and I'm going to refer to your own work here, Tonio, and you clearly have stepped outside of the kitty box in terms of your own life. You haven't done the professional thing, you haven't done the 9-to-5 thing, and here you are creating these conversations which are constantly knocking at the door of the matrix and saying, hello, there's other ways of thinking about this. So in a sense, you're already doing this, and there's really, to me, a very endearing beauty about that, because you're not doing that typical masculine thing. And the typical masculine thing would be more entitled, more, like, I know better, da-da-da-da-da. In fact, I think one of the points that this current book that I was reading, which is from Robert Moore and Douglas Gillette, which is called King, Warrior, Magician, Lover, as the main archetypes in a male, that there is taught in the old initiations was this idea of humility. So, for instance, that young boy in that film Walkabout I mentioned earlier, the young Aboriginal, that if you're not humble out in nature, particularly in, from a survival point of view, you're dead.
1: Yeah.
0: It's just that simple.
1: Absolutely. Yeah. Because so, nature is merciless.
0: Exactly. It could care less whether we're alive or not. So the curiosity from my perspective, Tonya, with what you're doing, what was it that happened in your own experience, in your own chronology, that got you out of this, you know, more typical male thing? And, you know, I realize that your father's an artist, so that's already kind of an interesting step there. And I'm not sure exactly, you know, like maybe your mother was the more masculine in of the parenting, but what happened for you to get to where you are now?
1: Well, that's a complicated story, but I would say right from the beginning, I never felt like I fit into the, you know, the standard paradigm of being of masculinity or being a male.
0: Yeah.
1: I never fit in with most other men, the only, or other boys, the only other boys that I could relate to were the ones who were the misfits, who didn't fit in, who didn't have that what you could look at or consider to be like that kind of powerful, conquest-oriented male approach to life.
0: Was that a visceral thing for you in terms of that it didn't resonate?
1: Yes. I never felt like I belonged in that world, or that was a natural thing for me. It went completely against the grain of who and what I was. And
0: how difficult was that for you during this process of, you know, living with your knowing, but then having to live with the reality of what was happening externally?
1: It was very difficult, but you have to remember that as a child and a young person, even a young adult, my knowing is very immature.
0: Yeah.
1: In relation to understanding all of these things. And it took many, many years of gradually, you know, swimming upstream against a raging current to gain any kind of deep, meaningful, connected insight into who I am and my true nature. I did have some help from the other side in some very mysterious way to help me kind of break out of the concrete mold to some degree. But again, I had no context for understanding it, and I had nobody that I could communicate about it with at the time. I was a child. But then, you know, after leaving high school, when I started college was when I got literally turned on in a conscious and intentional way to the other side, the spiritual realm. And when I say spiritual realm, I don't mean in that woo-woo kind of thing. I mean, you know, you could arbitrarily divide reality into the material side and then the non-material side, which from which the material arises out of, according to quantum physics and all the ancient traditions, which in some traditions is called the spirit world. Or mm-hmm. some call it, I don't know, there are different names for it. That's what I mean by spirituality. And when we're in the human body, our job is to integrate our spiritual perspective and spiritual experience, the inner experience, with our outer material experience in a balanced and harmonious way, which is a tremendous challenge because our outer modern paradigm is strictly based on the material and pretty much denies anything else, although that's slowly changing.
0: So, for instance, you know, in a recent conversation, but you've mentioned this fact to me as well. I think it was around age 9 or 10, and you started having experiences of basically, I wouldn't say, not the other side in terms of dying or something like that, but a whole nother reality taking place. At what point could you even discuss that with somebody else in your life?
1: I didn't discuss that with anybody in my life. Actually, the first time I ever discussed it was when I was 18. I was lying in bed with my girlfriend when one of those experiences happened to me. Was actually happening to me, and I described it unfolding. That was the first time I ever described any one of them. I had numerous different experiences, but that was actually the last time it happened to me. It had been happening throughout my childhood and gradually becoming less and less frequent. And then that last time when I was 18, when I told my girlfriend about it as it was happening, that was the last time it happened.
0: But how did she react?
1: I don't know. She didn't react in any way. She just listened. She didn't even say anything or ask anything. She just listened, because it was a long process. It was kind of, my suspicion is it might have seemed like listening to a person who's tripping on acid telling you what they're experiencing.
0: Yeah. That's good.
1: Because the experience is so contrary to anything that we experience in this material world or from this material perspective. And she was already experienced with psychedelics and drugs. So to hear someone going off, you know, talking about something completely out there probably wasn't that, it wasn't completely out of the realm of of her experience.
0: Yeah. No, how fascinating. Well, maybe, do you want me to bring in a poem here for you, Tonio?
1: Absolutely.
0: This is, you know, I have, of our modern poets, I think Tony Hoagland might be one of the best as far as really getting into this masculine area. And this particular poem of his is called Jet. And here's the poem. Sometimes I wish I were still out on the back porch drinking jet fuel with the boys, getting louder and louder as the empty cans drop out of our paws like booster rockets falling back to earth, and we soar up into the summer stars. Summer. The big sky river rushes overhead, bearing asteroids and mist, blind fish in old spacesuits with skeletons inside. On Earth, men celebrate their hairiness, and it is good, a way of letting life out of the box, uncapping the bottle and let the effervescence gush through the narrow, usually constricted neck. And now the crickets plug in their appliances in unison, and then the fireflies flash dots and dashes in the grass like punctuation for the labyrinth and untrue tales of sex someone is telling in the dark, though no one really hears. We gaze into the night as if remembering the bright, unbroken planet we once came from, to which we will never be permitted to return. We are amazed how hurt we are. We would give anything for what we have.
1: Okay, this really fits with something I was just thinking and wanting to ask you about. And that is, in the Iron John story, and in many fairy tales, there's the metaphor of the child stealing the key from under the mother's pillow. Because somehow or other in these fairy tales, in mythology, there's this theme of the mother protects the child, but that's only supposed to last up to a certain point. And then at a certain point, the child has to emerge from underneath the mother's skirts, so to speak. And in some cultures, the men go in and they literally steal the child or grab the child and and in an almost violent way, not really violent, but they rip the child out from the grasp of the mother, and they take him off with the other men out into the wilderness, and they begin the child's initiation. Now, what I want to get into is, after a certain amount of life, like through our young adult years, the male is kind of initiated into this notion of conquest. And that includes conquest of women. Like, you're supposed to get out there and you're supposed to score, so to speak. You're supposed to, you know, they have the bases that they talked about that you're supposed to get to with a girl or a woman. And then later on, your masculinity is evaluated by how you are with women and how many women you sleep with or something like that. Or if you're more conservative, getting married and having kids and having a family and going out and earning a living to support them. But in that process, I'm wondering about how does a man, a male, wherever they fit on the spectrum of masculinity, how do they return to the feminine, to integrating the feminine back into their life in a harmonious and healthy and complete way?
0: You're asking a great question. So first, let me back up a little bit. With the story that you just mentioned, which is quite accurate in terms of those initiations where they would literally rip, you know, the child out of the boy, out of the mother's arms. Don't forget, the mother was already complicit in that initiation part of it. That mother already knew this was going to take place, and this was just part of, you know, the part and parcel of how it was in those particular cultures. So this idea of separation from the mother is really very interesting. So the kind of dominant male thing that you're talking about fits into, from my perspective, goes back to the book I just mentioned in King, Warrior, Magician, and Lover. There's a whole front-end chapter about boy psychology versus mature psychology. And that the boy psychology would be presented in terms of the boy who is still trying to do all that conquest stuff is still basically trying. It's almost like a kind of weird resentment for not having done that formal breaking off from the mother. And this is not to say that we're going to stop loving our mothers or anything like that, but that the mother unconsciously is still basically running the show for that child. And so that person, and so it could be a man in their 30s, 40s, 50s, 60s, whatever, still doing the conquest thing and how many women can they sleep with and, you know, feeling so good about themselves. But they're still, the mother's still running the show. So they really can't get to the feminine until they can have that nice, clean break. And, you know, and I'll be honest, Tonio, that may not have happened to me until just the last few months of my own life when I finally realized how much I was judging my mother. Because see, to the extent that I was still kind of married to my mother in terms of a certain kind of resentment or whatever that was happening as far as, oh, you know, I didn't get nurtured, I didn't get this, I didn't get that. I still was, the key was still under the pillow until I could finally get to this other place of, oh, my mother was actually doing exactly in a certain sense what she was programmed to do. And this is more like in a deep, deep soul level, that this is the only way she could have possibly given me the lesson so that I would start truly, oh, you know, realizing my gifts and maybe using them and maybe sharing them with the world. So I think what we're talking about, and Bly makes this point as well in his own book, The Sibling Society, we're pretty much dominated at this point in time in modern culture with both girl and boy psychology that has not matured because of that lack of initiation. Because in this, if you want to put it on the feminine side, for women that still haven't stolen the key from under their father's pillow. Does that make sense?
1: Oh, yeah, that totally makes sense. But then...
0: And so we end up, remember that cool conversation you had not that long ago, a few months ago, with a guy who was talking about the whole militaristic thing that was showing up for modern masculinity?
1: Yeah.
0: That kind of West Point mentality?
1: Yeah.
0: That this is what's happened, and, you know, there's that great quote. You know, some people attribute it to Celtic wisdom, but I've seen it go back to Confucius, and it's a simple quote. He says, never give a man a sword who can't dance.
1: Mm-hmm.
0: And so there's the femininity that shows up, because once we do this process of first the separation from the mother, for you and me, for instance, as men, then we can start learning this whole other world of, so here I am, and I can't rely on my resentments. I can't rely on my hatred, and I can't rely on all those things that I might have towards my mother, which, guess what, I would then unconsciously direct towards other women in the course of my life. I mean, I have a long history of being with women who have been emotionally unavailable, exactly like my mother. And here is, you know, little Ricky still trying to get that love that he thought he deserved, you know, all that kind of stuff. And there's some truth to that. But in the deeper sense, no, that's not the real story. The real story has to do with me getting in touch with those deeper parts. And, of course, here I am doing it kind of accidentally. I mean, Tonio, I've read Women Who Run With the Wolves 3 times because I'm curious about also the woman's side of this whole picture and seeing, are there parallels, and where there are not parallels, what is it that I can learn from that so that I can be in the world in a more holistic way, and that I can talk to women at a level that I never could have done when I was a kid because I didn't have a clue about any of this stuff. So I think the feminine does show up because, you know, as Bly points out in his writing, he said, you know, the kind of patriarchy that women rightfully are complaining about and still exists, it's not really the true patriarchy, because the true patriarchy was based on a matriarchy that was underneath it, just like the matriarchy had a certain kind of patriarch going underneath it to drive those particular elements. So we've gotten completely out of balance right now. There's that eddy that we mentioned earlier of getting stuck in this one kind of thing. And, you know, like we see it play out, like, for instance, politically right now, regardless of party, but, you know, who happens to be in running the show at the moment, we're seeing boy psychology. It's the men that it's like, well, we'll just keep bombing Iran, and that'll bring them to their knees. And it's like, well, it doesn't really seem to be working out. And it never really has worked out doing that kind of thing, because it's just relying on the whole violence thing rather than any kind of feminine of, well, why aren't we talking? Why aren't we, you know, like, to just actually feel, you know, to actually feel, and that's where the part where I get kind of bewildered, which is how many men, and this applies to certain women, too, as well, who are completely divorced from their emotional body because they're so stuck in their heads. And so that if there is a child that has died today in Gaza that is a direct result of whatever circumstance, how come we're not feeling that? And it seems to me that if you can feel just that one thing, it's going to change your thinking.
1: Mm-hmm. I'm on the air here with my dear friend and brother, Rick Halterman. He's the author of Curriculum of the Soul and Luminosity of the Ordinary, which we've talked about in previous shows here. And this is the Magical Mystery Tour on WGDR Plainfield, WGDH Hardwick, Central Vermont Community Radio. I'm brought to mind of the way the Iroquois Confederacy worked in the way they chose, you know, how they set up their government. They, mm-hmm. You know, the United States was supposedly based on, I forget who was in contact and talking with and exploring their world and who brought back part of their form of government, you know, the idea of a republic or democracy, or but they only adopted one part of it, and you could call it the masculine side of it.
0: Right, because the grandmothers, ultimately, in the Iroquois Nation, wasn't it the grandmothers who had final say?
1: Exactly. It was the council of grandmothers who chose the male leaders, and then they gave, because they made the choice, and they had raised these men. So they knew all about these men on every level. And then they chose who was going to be the leaders, you know, in the outer world, the male leaders and the male warriors, who would be the chief and who would be, you know, however the hierarchy would work in practical terms, not the kind of political machinations that we have in this country. But yes, absolutely. The ultimate veto power or the ultimate say was in the hands of the council of the grandmothers, and they largely stayed out of it because they raised healthy, balanced men.
0: Right. And what we're seeing today, and I mean, I have the certain things marked in this book about king, warrior, magician, lover. We're in the time of the shadow warrior, that the true warrior, from this is in the perspective of this particular book, the true warrior always has a higher ideal that they're fighting for. They're not doing it just for the sake of the fighting, just for the sake of the violence. There's always a higher ideal, and within that higher ideal, there's always knowing what's enough. And we've, in terms of the kind of warriors that we're seeing today, none of that exists anymore. Because a higher ideal gets back into that vertical dimension that we both talked about earlier in the conversation, that, oh, so this is, you know, like now we have, for instance, Peak Hegseth, who's talking about, well, this is God's will to go ahead and try and obliterate a civilization. Well, clearly his concept of God doesn't seem to mirror, you know, those of the Pope or many other people on the planet, because, you know, that, and it's interesting because it's mentioned in the same book that in a number of traditions, like, for instance, the Jewish God, Yahweh, was really a kind of vengeful God. And so there are certain cultures that have that sort of thread going through it. But when you mention the Iroquois, that's not the case. That, yes, of course, you train warrior for, you know, to defend and do certain things. But there's a certain point where the warrior has to put down the weapon, and of course this is where our culture completely fails in terms of how do we reacquaint the people that we have trained into our military service to get them back into a civilian life. You know, when there was that point, what was it, after the Afghanistan war, where we had more suicides taking place from veterans than actual service people who had died on the front, and I was like, wow, we have completely missed the boat on this one.
1: Yeah, it's back to that notion of honoring all seven directions and in an integrated and harmonious way within us and in the way we act out in the world. So, for example, Pete Hegseth's narrative of it's God's will that we conquer the world, that we are supreme, that we're the chosen one, we're the top dog in the world. That's honoring an ungrounded form of five directions. It's the four material directions of the east, north, west, and south, and the vertical direction upward towards the ungrounded spiritual, which is a huge problem. It's untethered. It has no basis in reality except the eddy of the mind trapped in that notion of kind of white male supremacy.
0: Yeah, and again, it goes to that idea that I was presenting earlier. It's still ultimately boy psychology.
1: Yes, it's adolescence.
0: Yes, exactly, and I think that's the sad part in terms of modern masculinity, And I think there are a lot of men that are still trying to, like, well, how can we put that boy psychology, that boy mentality on steroids? You know, like when I was reading an article in the last few months that talked about these weekends that these, you know, ex-military men are doing where it costs thousands, you know, $20,000 for a weekend to crawl through the mud so that you can become a man, quote unquote. And I'm like, well, you know, that's an interesting idea, but it still doesn't get into the maturity of what all this is about. You know, that warrior that knows of this, you know, has a real feeling like, you know, that when the king was somehow trying to access the sacred king and coming up with whatever rules and whatever protocols to make things work. Instead, now we have, and actually I had my own circumstance recently, Tonya, where I've been doing this trail restoration work for like 20 years or so. In the last two years, all of a sudden I'm noticing whatever work I've been doing, somebody had been undoing. And it coincided with the advent of a trail association that just got created here. And I got in touch with the head of that association. Basically, I wrote him. I said, what's going on? And he kept kind of avoiding my questions. And we, you know, arranged a number of times to meet. And he kept blowing me off. And then I started the whole process. This is all last fall. And I started the process again this spring. And it's like, what's going on? And, you know, again, he was still, like, not answering any questions. And I finally said, okay, here's my boundary. If this work, if whatever you're doing doesn't stop, I'm going public. I'm going to the Forest Service. I'm going to your donors because you're putting on your website all of these hundreds and hundreds of hours on trails, and there's no evidence that you have done any actual work. But to undo what I'm doing to try and get rid of these extra trails and where people are screwing things up. And so that's exactly what happened. I got in touch with these people, and I realized here are a bunch, and this is a male who is married to a protocol rather than results. And when I finally did meet with him, with the Forest Service, I said, so here's my big problem. I'm out here doing all this work, okay, and you guys don't like it for whatever reason. You don't like what I'm doing, and I've been doing this for years, and I have, like, all these results. It works out great, and yet I have seen no example anywhere of what you have done in the last 2 years to show me a better way. Virtually nothing. And I am totally baffled by that. That you have all this energy and aggression to undo all this stuff that I've been doing, hundreds of hours worth of work, and no example of how you would do it better. And so after that meeting, Tonio, guess what? It's all stopped, what they're doing. And, you know, and now I'm working directly with the Forest Service, because there was one point where the Forest Service guy, who was great, and he said, Rick, you know, would you work with this person? And I said, sure, I'd be happy to. And when he asked that person from the Trail Association, the look of horror on his face, Tonio, was one of the most memorable things I've ever seen in my life. I've never seen that before. And so now I'm just working directly with the Forest Service, and that's great. But here's that masculinity that is married to protocols, married to, like, stereotypes, married to these other things without any interest whatsoever in actual results. And that, to me, is so mind-blowing. It's sort of like seeing what's happening with this war with Iran. Like, wow, no one ever guessed that the Strait of Hormuz might become a bargaining chip in all of this. Like, I think I know, you know, my 13-year-old good buddy Ada, I'm sure would have come up with better solutions than these alleged adults in Washington.
1: And who are we to try and dictate the terms of the Strait of Hormuz?
0: Right.
1: Which exists at the border between Iran and Oman.
0: Right.
1: Predominantly. So
0: yes.
1: For us to go in there and stake a claim and try to assert how things should be run there, it's completely untethered, and it's that exact kind of thing that you were just describing with your unfortunate experience. And unfortunately, that's what we're up against in this world. And especially in this country on pretty much every level, which makes it so challenging to create a new way of moving forward.
0: I think, Tonio, and I don't know, tell me what your thoughts are with this, that

0: isn't how nature works. This is clearly some fabrication. And, you know, I think that what I'm getting towards here is that certain paradigms that are dysfunctional, it was sort of like what happened when women finally, and there are always women that were protesting, but when finally in the late 60s, but really particularly got full-blown in the 80s, said, you know, we're going to create this whole other movement, feminism, in which we're simply asking for a level playing field. That's all we're asking for. And it seems to me, back to that kind of vertical dimension that we're talking about, men are still wallowing somewhere on this, you know, horizontal plane and seeing, so how far can we get away with this entitlement stuff? Women, very interestingly to me, are like trying to almost reconstruct that ladder towards the divine feminine, the sacred queen through feminism. And men are still kind of like, well, what's going on? They have no concept, like, so what work are men doing that would parallel that kind of work? And I think part of it is that, particularly in relation to feminism, it would mean, well, guess what, guys? It means you're going to have to relinquish some of that false power. That's what you have to do if you want a level playing field. I don't see that, particularly with this modern kind of masculine showing up, and certainly in Washington, that, you know, they're looking for traditional wives. And I'm like, wait a minute, guys, the 1950s was 70 years ago. It's already gone.
1: Yeah.
0: And yes, there's still a lot to be said for having a sense of, you know, who we are as far as genders. But, Tony, I don't know if you've noticed this. Here's an interesting little tangent, but there's a new documentary. Can't remember what it's called, but also there's a recent article from Elizabeth Colbert, the great environmental writer, and it's an article that's in The New Yorker, a recent issue of The New Yorker. And she's talking about the fluidity of sexuality and how in the natural world that it is that how people are always complaining, like, you know, from like a religious or Bible point of view, it's like, well, men are supposed to be men and women are supposed to be women. And then when you get into the natural world, that's not the case at all. Like, she uses, for instance, the example scientifically of a clownfish that they hang out and see an enemy. It's always the woman who is the one who's at the top, literally, physically on the chain, the male underneath, and then all the subordinates after that. If the woman, for instance, is taken out by a predator, the male rises to the top and then actually changes into a woman physically. Isn't that fascinating? And there are tons of examples in nature where this kind of thing takes place, so that this whole idea of gender in terms of being hard and fast actually doesn't exist in nature. Yes, there are, of course, males and females, but there's all sorts of homosexuality going on, these like actual species that are changing their genders because of, you know, it turns into kind of a survival thing. I love the one story, the baboons, the alpha baboons that had found a dumpster, you know, in some location, and the dumpster was getting all this waste material from a restaurant. And the waste material, I can't remember whether it was tuberculosis, I think it was tuberculosis, that the virus had somehow gotten on this food, and all the alphas kept eating that food. They all died of tuberculosis. All the beta males were then the only ones left of this baboon community, and a whole new dynamic took place between the women and the beta males, and it has stayed that way ever since.
1: I'm glad.
0: Isn't that fascinating?
1: Yes, I'm so glad you brought that up because, yeah, that's been an issue for me, I would say, to some degree throughout my life in relation to what I was talking about earlier when you asked me about my experience of masculinity in my life.
0: Yeah.
1: My experience is that each one of us drifts back and forth on that spectrum between masculinity and femininity. You know, we contain both energies. We are not just male or female. And we can change from not only through different periods of our lives, but from moment to moment in response to the world around us and also what's going on within us in that evolutionary kind of way. So

0: And of course, we haven't really had language to talk about that until relatively recently. But throughout history, we've had men and women who did not fit the standard of the male or the female.
1: And in the traditional way, right?
0: In the traditional way. But there wasn't language to, there wasn't really accurate, beneficial language to communicate that and to understand that, even for the person themselves.
1: Well, there's, of course, the cultural thing. You know, I know in Roman times, for instance, homosexuality was as common as anything, and it wasn't a big deal. And, you know, we kind of turned it into a big deal. I don't know, do you remember there's an old New Yorker cartoon, cracked me up, where it shows, you know, a married couple, and they're sitting in their living room, and the male is reading a newspaper, and he's talking to his wife, and he says, "Oh, look, gay people want to get married," and he says, "Haven't they suffered enough?"
0: That's so funny.
1: Because it really got after this very thing, because the thing that I think you're referring to is, again, how nature works. Adaption is how nature works. And when we've been doing that as human beings, like, for instance, a male that feels that there's just more of a feminine aspect, or who's completely turned off kind of the masculinity that you and I have been talking about, and decides to go a different way, and I was like, well, I totally get it. You know, it was funny. I was, when I was at, you know, that interesting, you know, my dear doctor of oriental medicine is really the most compassionate practitioner I've ever worked with. He also happens to believe in a lot of right-wing conspiracy theories. We got into some conversation. I was mentioning about this place where I'm going to stay in October when I go to the Dolomites to go hiking. And there's one of the places, and I could tell it was run because the picture of the owners are these two young guys. I'm like, oh, this is great. Gay guys. If it's gay guys running a hotel, you know it's going to be run fantastic. And I told this to my doctor of RAM medicine. He's like, what? I said, haven't you paid any attention to the world at all out there in the last, like, 50 years? That when you have gay men running stuff, at least in my experience, they totally do it right, always, in terms of running businesses. They're totally attentive, they're on top of it, and they're just great at it. So why would you even, like, have any kind of prejudice about that at all?
0: You're talking about service-related businesses.
1: Oh, I can't hear you.
0: You're talking about service-related businesses.
1: I can't hear you.
0: Uh-oh. Interesting to have technical difficulties like this.
1: I still can't hear you.
0: Nothing has changed here.
1: Can't hear you.
0: Can you hear me now?
1: No.
0: Wow. Do you have your...
1: It's all... You're, like, way, way, way, way in the distance.
0: Can you hear me now?
1: Nah, barely.
0: Wow. Nothing has changed on the board here. So I'll just amplify my volume. Can you hear me now?
1: Barely.
0: Barely. Wow. Well, I'm giving you more volume.
1: Okay, here you are.
0: Okay.
1: Gotcha. So anyhow, that was fascinating to me because here was his kind of right-wing prejudice about, you know, about gay people. I'm like, oh, pay attention. Quit, like, lose the identity prejudice and start looking at reality.
0: Yeah, looking at reality with an open mind.
1: Exactly. Exactly. And I think that's probably the thing, you know, I realize, and I don't know, maybe this is my own prejudice as, like, a former property manager. Humans, I've discovered, can be very discouraging in terms of their laziness and in terms of thinking. And so, for instance, gravitating towards the older masculine archetype, the older one meaning, you know, that entitled white kind of thing, the violent thing, you know, all those sorts of things that fall into that. There's a very convenient laziness to it. You can just go there and not have to really think about anything and just like, I'll just keep redoing this sort of established thing without questioning, without improvising, without adapting, because particularly in the modern world, you know, I've seen, like, I can remember hiking a few years ago, and I'd be seeing these fathers carrying babies in backpacks, moms nowhere around because they're probably working, and I'm like, how beautiful is that? The father's helping in the whole process of raising the child firsthand. I love that.
0: So you're talking about people becoming addicted to their comfort zones.
1: Exactly.
0: Yeah, and I would say that that's kind of the way we've all been programmed. We've been programmed to create a comfortable, known world that we can feel safe in. And that is not the way nature is at all.
1: That's exactly right, Tonio. Exactly. In fact, you know, just to finish up, to give you an update on that story with the Forest Service, I did send a note, and dear Eric, that great guy who I've been working with, he's been out fighting a fire to the west of us here in Taos, but I said, you know, because I finally got a list of the protocols that they're using, and you know what it really came down to? It was what direction the branches or logs were actually being placed on the ground, and it was all based on this idea of erosion. I'm like, yeah, right in a 30-year drought. So I said, why don't I rewrite these things as an exercise, all these protocols, and why don't I put it in the context of how nature works, so then rather being adversarial, that it could be cooperative. And I haven't had a chance, you know, I don't think he's had a chance to get back to his email because he's been out in the forest, but it's like, that's how I see the world, because it all falls back to that great Gregory Bateson quote, the anthropologist, where he says, the major problems of the world are the result of the difference between how nature works and the way people think. And we have so distanced ourselves from how nature works, and that's what those old initiations, you know, it's like, I don't know if you remember, did you ever read Patrice Meladoma Somme's book of Water and the Spirit, and he talks about initiation, at least the last remnants of it, in Burkina Faso?
0: I have not read that, but I've listened to both Robert Bly and Michael Mead talk about that work.
1: Yeah.
0: And many times.
1: And my point about that particular initiation was that he describes, and of course there are certain parts he said, you know, that are really sacred and he can't really write about, but the whole point was that the child, the boy that was sent out into nature, you know, for this experience, had a direct confrontation with the supernatural. And that in that confrontation, if they had their skills together, their tools together, they would survive. If they didn't, they're dead. It was that simple, and I think this would be the same thing for the Aboriginal that was out on the outback, that if you have all your stuff together, then you're going to do okay and you're going to make it. If you don't have it, you're dead. It's just that simple, and as you had mentioned earlier, nature could care less whether we survive or not.
0: Well, I don't think it's that nature could care less. I would say that nature is the way nature is. It's merciless whether it cares or not, because the nature of nature is to just be nature.
1: Yeah, and you, exactly. There's no ego.
0: Right, exactly. No attachment. It loves us, but it loves us so much that it just gives us the total space to survive or not survive.
1: Right.
0: And
1: right.
0: You mentioned something about being connected to the supernatural in relation to nature. And in nature, there's no distinction between the supernatural and the natural, because the supernatural is an integral part of nature. It's just that in our culture, we have created this artificial dividing line, and anything that doesn't fit within our strictly reductionist materialist perspective is considered to be supernatural. And because of our very, very, very, very narrow perceptual bandwidth and the ability to perceive nature, we are only in touch with a very small fraction of what nature actually is, and we insist that what nature is and what reality is this tiny little sliver of nature and reality.
1: Yeah, I quite agree with you. So I'm using supernatural as you know, something extraordinary. But then again, you know, it's like your experiences when you were younger, you know, when you had your conversation with Peter, Peter recently, and he's had two near-death experiences. These would be from this, you know, our very normal consensual reality, you know, kind of experiences of the supernatural. From the natural point of view, it's like, well, yeah, this is just what happens. You actually exit your body, because I've read plenty of near-death experiences. People exit their bodies and they're looking down and going like, oh, how interesting. Look at all these people down there still doing their crazy thing, and I'm up here feeling kind of okay about it.
0: Well, that's the interesting thing. We can actually, you know, despite what's going on around us, in the world around us, we can find a place of peace within ourselves. Even in the midst of the eddy of chaos that seems to be swirling endlessly around us and not getting anywhere.
1: And I think you're so right, Tonio, and this is the sad part for me, is it doesn't get taught. I can remember hearing on some radio show, this was the previous Attorney General of the United States, and he was talking, this is Vivek Murthy, I believe is his name, and he was talking about this epidemic of loneliness, and I ended up writing, you know, the host of that particular podcast sent him an email and said, you know, there's a reality here as far as, yes, loneliness is an epidemic, but I said, let's look at this other reality. We do not teach solitude. We do not teach the value of solitude. We do not teach how to get to solitude. We do not teach, you know, like as the Dalai Lama would talk about, we don't teach happiness. We teach in that kind of matrix way, well, you're going to be happy if you have lots of crap, lots of things you don't need. And that really ultimately isn't the answer, because to be perfectly honest, Tonio, I work for very wealthy people up in Colorado. I would say, you know, I'm guessing, but it was definitely 95% of them, that would be on the shy side, probably even higher than that. 95% of them were not happy people, and they had all the resources, financial, in the world to do anything, from going to therapy, going traveling, go to spas, go to great restaurants, do anything they wanted the matrix says, you know, it's going to get you happier. And they still chose their unhappiness and their fear of losing their money.
0: And guess what? Guess what? We're out of time.
1: Ah! Okay, I see. So, it's been great. You're the best.
0: You're the best. Thank you so much for being here with me. Doing this live has been so much fun. Thank you so much.
1: It's been fantastic. Antonio, I can't tell you how much fun it is talking with you. In fact, it's just one of the treasured aspects of my adulthood.
0: Well, let's do it again soon.
1: Have fun out there and stay cool if you can.
0: Okay. Bye-bye.
1: Bye-bye.

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Let's see, what's coming up? We have TUC Radio in about 40 seconds. In the meantime, or until next time, have a wonderful week and take good care of yourselves and each other.

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0: 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Suzanne Simard with David Haskell, Finding the Mother Tree. A small bookstore in Point Reyes Station, a coastal town in West Marin, California, was the first to invite Suzanne Simard for a conversation. 3 days earlier, on May 4, 2021, her book had been published, Finding the Mother Tree, Discovering the Wisdom of the Forest, has already become a bestseller. Point Reyes Books is located on State Route 1, next door to the Bovine Bakery and across from Toby's Feed Barn. They are supplying the cattle ranches around town. The population count for Point Reyes Station is 288, but over 1,000 people participated on the Zoom book release hosted by David Haskell. He is professor of biology and environmental studies at the University of the South and author of The Forest Unseen and Essays, Op-Eds, and Poetry. Point Reyes Books called Suzanne Simard a pioneer of plant communication and intelligence, much like Rachel Carson. Simard, they say, writes in inspiring and accessible ways how trees, living side by side for hundreds of years, have evolved, how they perceive one another, learn and adapt their behaviors, recognize neighbors, and remember the past. How they have agency about the future, elicit warnings and mount defenses, cooperate and compete with one another with sophistication, all characteristics ascribed only to human intelligence, traits that are the essence of civil societies. And at the center of it all stand the mother trees, the mysterious, powerful forces that connect and sustain the others that surround them. Here's David Haskell starting off the conversation.
1: One of the marvelous things in your book is you show how diverse these connections are. It's not just that trees are connected by fungi and that's the end of the story. Every tree has its own character. There are hundreds of different fungi in the soil, each of which has its own season, its own way of connecting with trees. Some of them don't connect with trees really at all. They're connecting with grasses and other plants. And you say that then that this diversity matters. Mm-hmm. Can you unpack that and give us a little exposition of some of the diverse ways the trees and fungi are interacting with one another in the forest and why that matters for well-being?
2: Yeah, well, that connection, the connection between the trees and the fungi, there's symbiosis, the trees interacting with trees, connecting to each other in myriad ways, not just through fungal networks, but through the air, through microbial networks, you know, from one bird flying to a tree and using the nest of another bird. All of that is about connection. And, you know, we as people, we're connected as well. And I grew up connected to the forest. I grew up in the forest. I was just a kid of the forest. And I grew up in the old growth forests of British Columbia. So that is what I knew. And that was my home. And so that's my foundation of inquiry, how I grew up in this world and understanding my place in this forest as just one of the forest. That's what really led me to ask the questions that I did about connections in the wild, because I saw in forestry, which has got a long ways to go to improve its practices. Forestry is about, you know, the practice of forestry is often about disconnecting all those parts. It's about clear-cut harvesting and planting of trees and brushing out plants that we don't want. And even, you know, in the process, killing a lot of these fungi and bacteria and all the creatures, that diversity you talk about that makes up the forest. And yes, including, you know, the fungi you talked about, all the myriad of species of fungi. It's true, in an old growth forest, there are literally hundreds of fungi associated even with a single tree. And they all do something different. They have a niche where they occupy different layers of the soil, they bring up nutrients, and then they can connect trees together, whether the same species or even different species. And that connection provides not just wholeness in the forest, but avenues for actual communication. And so, yes, these trees are communicating all the time through these connections, but not just through the below ground ones, but above ground as well. And the important thing here is that we understand these connections. We all are evolved from, ultimately, from plants and eukaryotic organisms that move from the ocean to the land. We know in our hearts and our souls that connection is important. And my guess is that anybody who's been in the forest, and probably everybody here has and loves trees, that you know, when you're in the forest, that these connections are absolutely essential to the forest and to us too.
1: Yeah. The way that through the book, you unfold piece by piece, the story of interconnection and how your scientific work and the scientific work of your colleagues and collaborators has revealed step by step the complexity of this connection. I'm wondering if we could take a sort of specific imaginative example to get into that. I'm imagining walking through the old growth forests of British Columbia, maybe hearing a very thrush, smelling the damp leaf litter and the understory. And there in front of us is just a magnificent Douglas fir. It's a huge tree, maybe 500, maybe 1,000 years old. Mm-hmm. And my untutored human senses would be impressed by the magnificent size of this tree. But you take that understanding of the tree much deeper. And in fact, you call these trees the mother trees, the great giants, the elders of the forest. What should I understand about the role of that tree?
2: Yeah, so I'm not the first person to have studied these old trees, but here's what I've learned that adds to that great, you know, growing body of knowledge of the importance of old trees, of elders in our forest. What I've worked on is what's going on in the soil and below ground. So these immense trees, you're right, they can live to 1,000 years old, some of the oldest Douglas firs. And they're huge, right? They can be 50 or more meters tall. And that's in Canada, where it's kind of cold up there, up here. But below ground, what we know now in studying these trees is there's just as much below ground in terms of biomass, like think of that, as there is above ground. It's like there's a whole tree below ground that you see above ground of the same amount. And so there's all this energy in the crown of those trees, the photosynthetic energy that is taking light and converting it to photosynthetic chemical energy. And a lot of that, 50% of it, ends up in the soil. And it feeds the mycorrhizas, of which, like you said, there are hundreds of species, even on a single tree. In Douglas fir alone, there are thousands of species of mycorrhizal fungi that associate with this tree. And a mycorrhiza is that symbiotic helper kind of fungus, where the fungus grows through the soil, picks up nutrients and water, and brings it back to the Douglas fir, which provides photosynthate in this kind of market exchange, like it's a trading system. And there are all these different species, they have different niches. That means that they have different roles in the ecosystem. So some of those fungi are big, thick, fat ones that are really good at forming a pipeline connecting to a neighboring tree and sending water or anything dissolved in water, like nitrogen or amino acids dissolved in water, or messages, information about, you know, the relationship with their neighboring trees, whether they're under stress, whether they're healthy. Other fungi are little fine ones, and they'll go into the little tiny pores in the soil where the soil solution is. And that soil solution is full of ammonium and nitrates and phosphorus and all these goodies that the tree needs. And the fungus grows into those pores and grabs those nutrients. Mm-hmm. And it actually wraps itself also around the soil particles, and that helps them glue them together and create even more soil structure, more pores to hold even more of these nutrients. And still others are deeper soil fungi that are able to access water that's at subsurface, right, way down deep, and bring that water up into the tree and then share it through the network to neighboring trees as well. And so they all have these different roles. That diversity is so important. And as a tree gets older and older, they get more, those fungi get more and more diverse. They're really expressing themselves and associating with so many different fungi and organisms. And they really are the linchpins to the forest. And just as an additional thought on the mother trees, they're having this mothering, nurturing role in the forest, because all that connection is also connected to the seedlings growing up around them. And so that results in the regeneration of the forest. They actually feed and nurture the seedlings that are falling, you know, the seed falling around them and then growing up in the understory.
1: They're discerning in their choice of which seedlings to encourage and which to connect with. These trees are making sophisticated assessments.
2: Yes, they're very discerning. They're very sophisticated in their relationships, just like we're sophisticated in our relationships, right? We are about our relationships, how we communicate with each other. And trees are the same, right? In the forest, they're connecting with different species of trees. They're connecting with species of the same, you know, other Douglas firs, for example. They can even discern which of those trees are of their own seed, which are their siblings and which are their offspring. And they change their behaviors accordingly. So if their seedlings need a little help, which they do, if they're growing up in the understory, they're shaded, you know, they don't have many leaves yet or needles, they can't photosynthesize even to support themselves. And so they get some of that carbon directly from the old trees that they've germinated into the network of those old trees. Mm-hmm. Also nutrients, phosphorus, other things, but also, you know, I think importantly too, they're able, when those seeds germinate and the root grows into the soil, they're actually tapping into this ancient legacy. This is a legacy network that has been carried on from generation to generation to generation. And that is the connection. They immediately connect with their ancestors, the past, and those ancestors provide them with nourishment, information, wisdom. And that's what they use then to carry on and lead a healthy life and become a mother tree eventually themselves in the forest.
1: Wonderful. So I'm going back to our imaginary big tree. Once that tree dies, or is in the process of dying, because of course for trees, and this is something that anyone who's spent time in the forest will know, that boundary between life and death is not quite so clear. That the tree may fall, but it still will be sprouting, and there isn't a particular moment where we can declare the moment. Usually there isn't. And when we cut with a chainsaw, but even then there are resprouts and the roots are still alive often for many years. What is the process of dying in the forest? And what does that teach us about how we might be productive members of the forest community, say, if we want to be harvesting wood or clean water from the forest, meeting human needs as well as honoring the forest? Mm-hmm. What do we need to know about dying?
2: Yeah, I think one thing to remember is that the forest is a cycle. It's a cycle of life, and it involves birth and death, and then recovery. And then we are one and part of that cycle of life too. You know, we arose from the ashes of the earth, and we will return to the ashes of the earth, including those forests. So yes, the death in a forest is constant. It goes on all the time. It's part of the natural cycling of nutrients and matter and information. But, you know, in a more literal sense, is a tree, you know, it gets old. It still is very productive. And this is one of the fallacies, I think, or the myths that has been dispelled, or that we're trying to dispel in science, that trees kind of reach a point where they used to be called decadent in the world of forestry, where, and that point was where they no longer are growing faster, that their rate of growth is kind of leveled off. And that's when a forester says, okay, it's time to get rid of that tree, time to cut it down and turn it into 2x4s. But what we know now is that these old trees are just really getting started, right? This is when they're actually putting on more and more carbon. You know, they continue to pack in carbon to their stems, and they pack in a loads of carbon below ground. So this is when they're the most valuable in terms of carbon sequestration and storage. And at the same time, this is also when the diversity associated with those trees, they're a scaffolding for much diversity. And I mentioned the soil fungi, that's, you know, as the tree gets older and older, the fungi get more diverse, the bird communities get more diverse, the nest webs that where birds come and go of different species becomes richer and richer. The epiphytes, the mosses, they all increase in richness. The other thing that is going on is that when a tree, again, it starts to go past that point where there's a point where it starts to spiral down. It goes into this spiral of death, but it's a spiral that's a long, long spiral, and it's very complex, and there's a lot going on, you know, a lot that we don't understand. But here's one of the things that I've studied in my research in my lab, is that in stressing trees. And so we've experimentally stressed trees and actually killed trees by pulling off branches and needles and attacking them with worms and pathogens. And we've watched what happens to them. So one of the things that immediately happens is the tree goes into the stress response, just like we do, right? If somebody was to come along and punch you in the face, you would have this immediate reaction and you'd have this emotional reaction and a biochemical reaction. Your face would go red and you'd want to punch that person back. At least I would. And so the trees, they go through these biochemical cascades of transformations. So if there's an herbivore, for example, the jasmonic pathway will be triggered and it'll create all these biochemical intermediary reactions. The salicylic acid pathway will be triggered. They'll start generating salicylic acid. And what these compounds do is they're defense enzymes, basically. And that helps to defend the tree. But it turns out that at the same time, this tree will pass on these messages, some of these defense signals, to neighboring trees, especially if they're of the same species, and warn them. And then those trees will upregulate their own defenses, produce more defense enzymes, and they will be healthier in the face of that injury. The other thing that goes on is that these old trees, as they're dying, they don't just send signals. They actually disperse a lot of their carbon, about 40%, directly into these neighboring plants. And so instead of that carbon sort of going into the decomposition cycle, where some of it ends up in the atmosphere, some of it ends up feeding the soil food web, some of it, 40%, actually goes directly into neighbors, and especially the kin seedlings that are of their own offspring. So this just demonstrates, right, the cycle of life. It doesn't end when a tree is mature. That elderly stage, the stage of going through maturity and dying eventually, is absolutely crucial to the recovery of the forest and the health and vitality and adaptability of the future generations of trees.
1: Marvelous. So the elders are taking on this supremely important role, at least in some of these forests, which, of course, the analogies with human,
2: absolutely,
1: how we treat elders in human society, of course, is very striking there. I'm wondering about the role of the young, though. How does this process of sharing, of interconnection play out both ways? What are the young giving toward, and maybe this is, you know, I'm completely mm-hmm. wrong-headed in asking this question, but what are the young giving to the elder generation, mm-hmm. As well as the other way?
2: Well, that's a really great question. So one of the things, you know, we've discovered in the forest in mapping out what these connections look like below ground is that these old trees, they're like the keystone. They're the hubs of the forest. They are connected to almost everything else. They just have these massive root systems with all these fungi. And they're just like, even from a pure physical point of view, it's hard not to imagine that they would be connected to all else. And including these youngsters, as you say, and they actually convey and transmit information and energy to these youngsters. So the youngsters, I call them youngsters, the seedlings, they get going, right? They're able to establish their root system, establish their needles, and grow up and start to photosynthesize themselves. You could think of, you know, as you raise your children, it's when they're able to go to school, you know, they can leave mama's apron and dad's hand and actually go to school and learn even more from the rest of the forest, the rest of the community. And so eventually, you know, those trees, those seedlings will grow up to become teenagers and then intermediates. And eventually they're the mother trees and the father trees and the elders themselves. And in this process, on a daily basis, a weekly basis, a monthly, seasonal, even years and years, this exchange of information and energy goes back and forth between the elders and the young ones. So in the beginning, like I said, it's mostly one way from the elders to the seedlings, but it doesn't take long before that there's a back and forth going on within a few years. And then as the elders start to pass on and they're sending on their energy and wisdom, those young ones are the ones that reap the benefits, obviously, but they're also crucial in carrying on the genes of the elders. And the elders, of course, in their DNA, and as we know in our DNA, that is their imperative. That is their legacy. That is their contribution to the next generations. And that is their ultimate goal, really, if they had a goal, you know, evolutionarily, is to have healthy offspring to give back to the next generations, to make sure the next generations are okay. And so, yes, they're all working together on this task, and it is a back and forth, and it starts almost right away. Mm-hmm. So they are all connected, just like in our own families.
1: Thank you. Yeah, and it was striking how some of this even changes over a season. I mean, but between mm-hmm. elders and youngers, but also
2: yes.
1: between different species, that at one in the summer, the flow is one way, and in the shoulder seasons, if you like, the spring and the fall, the flow goes another way. So so that if we were to map this out, the number of arrows would just be overwhelming, and from just one tiny little patch of forest.
2: Yes, it's a constant back and forth. And that study you just described is actually the transmission of carbon between two different species, paper mm-hmm. birch and Douglas fir, and cedar is also in there. And it changes over the seasons according to who is more replete. Who's got more will provide more to the neighbor who has less. Mm-hmm. It's what we call in science, it's a source sink gradient from a purely biochemical point of view, is that those trees that are big and healthy and tall and illuminated and older, they have a high photosynthetic rate, and they have a lot of sucrose in their needles and their phloem, which is that, you know, that outer ring of tubes where the sugars go down to the roots. It's very high in concentration. And then the seedlings in the understory, or a shaded plant, or one that's just a different species that doesn't photosynthesize as much mm-hmm. is the recipient of that. That's the sink plant. So it goes from this source sink gradient, and that source sink gradient changes over the seedlings, especially between deciduous and coniferous forests, where deciduous trees will be like the source in the summer, but in the spring before it's leafed out, and in the fall when the leaves start to senesce, those conifers will be the source instead mm-hmm. of the sink. Mm-hmm. So it is this back and forth, this yin and yang that's going on even between different species.
1: Right. And encourages us, as you point out, to view the forest not as a collection of individuals, but as a set of, mm-hmm. of relationships and interconnections. I'm wondering if we could go into some of your interconnections with the forest. One of the things that I really found very moving and inspiring in the book is the way that you describe going to the forest not only as a research scientist with your curiosity and questions, but as a source of strength and of meaning and wisdom for your own life, both in times of great joy and celebration, and also in the times of profound grief and of life-threatening illness. Mm-hmm. And so your scientific work took place in the context of a much larger, more comprehensive, multi-layered relationship with the forest. How does science and spirit, and I don't know if you'd use the word spirit, but the science and spirit work together in your own life? And I realize that's a very big question, and you took 300 pages to walk us through some of the answers to that. But I'm wondering if you could perhaps give us some thought, potentially for people who are asking that question about their own lives, mm-hmm. is how do I sort of keep the curiosity, the rationality, and the analytic mind is active, but integrate that mm-hmm. with these other ways of being and these other ways of connecting with the forest?
2: Mm-hmm. Well, you know, mm-hmm. we are spiritual beings. There's no way, but I think anybody who's a human being will know we are spiritual. That's what makes our lives so rich, right? We're human beings with hearts and souls, and we love our neighbors, our families, and we depend on them for, you know, for lifting us up and helping us through this life. And that's what brings us so much joy. And also science, we bring our humanness to science, right? Our own spirituality. And I, you know, in Western science, we've sort of maybe drifted away from that idea for quite a long time now, where scientists, Western science has tried to separate man from nature, or that the feeling that the head is different than the body, or, you know, there's another good analogy that, you know, the mind is superior to the body, that the human is superior to nature, or that we should be dominion over nature, that we are the owners of it, that it's there for us. Well, that gets us into a lot of trouble very quickly. And if you live your life that way, you quickly understand that it leaves a pretty big hole in your heart. In my process of scientific endeavor, I have brought my spirit. I can't help help but do that to my research, my history, my history as a child of the forest and growing up actually in a logging family, and then watching, you know, what the industrial machine was doing to, you know, my forest, our forest, the people's forest, was just heartbreaking. And I had to, you know, it was not like I started out when I was 20 and say, I'm going to, you know, save the forest. It was more of a journey of, oh my goodness, what's going on? Oh my goodness, I've got to figure this out. Oh, what are they doing now? Oh, you know, actually they should, you know, they're severing these connections. It was, it really was a journey. It was a mystery novel just to myself. And ultimately I was able to stumble on through my perseverance, these connections. And it was really, you know, that was sort of like the key moment for me, is like, this is what we're missing, right? This is where we feel bad, is when we become disconnected. And, you know, I think this moment in our history of the pandemic and being isolated, and that we feel this grief, and it's not just grief of being alone. It's also grief for the pandemic. Like, what is happening to us? What is happening to our planet? It's grief for our environment, because we know that climate change is on us. We're losing species. Those are all grief-stricken things. But, you know, I found, and not just me, we as people of this earth, as descendants of those eukaryotic cells that came out of the ocean, as ultimately all Aboriginal in our own sense, know that we are connected to this planet, and those connections. And I knew this. And when I discovered it, I was like, this is it. This is what we're missing. And this is what this forest industry is not honoring, these connections. And I was also able to work with Aboriginal people in my own country in Canada. And then I went, this is it. You know, they have known for so long, thousands and thousands of years, that this connection is what gives us health and vitality and meaning. And so that is where I said, okay, this is what we need to do. We need to reconnect with the forest. We need to get out there, go connect with your trees and your plants, and then fight like hell for these forests, because these are our life support systems.
0: That was Professor Suzanne Simard, author of Finding the Mother Tree, Discovering the Wisdom of the Forest. She was recorded on a Zoom call on Friday, May 7, 2021, at Point Reyes Books in a small coastal town in Marin County, California. She was in conversation with biologist, author, and poet David Haskell. Suzanne Simard was born in the Monashi Mountains of British Columbia and grew up in an old-growth forest. She was educated at the University of British Columbia and at Oregon State, and is now Professor of Forest Ecology in the University of British Columbia's Faculty of Forestry. The one-hour film of this conversation and more is posted on YouTube. The link can be found on the website of Point Reyes Books. Reyes is spelled R-E-Y-E-S. 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My name is Maria Gelarden. 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
2: This is Writer's Voice, compelling conversations with authors who challenge, inspire, and inform. What does courage demand when freedom is threatened? This week on Writer's Voice, two conversations ask one of the hardest questions any of us can face. What does it really mean to resist? First, journalist Gal Beckerman, joins Writer's Voice to talk about his book, How to Be a Dissident. Drawing on figures from Hannah Arendt to Alexei Navalny, he argues that dissidents aren't superheroes. They're ordinary people who decide they can no longer live with inaction. Then Writer's Voice revisits a conversation with novelist Buzzy Jackson about To Die Beautiful, her novel inspired by Dutch resistance fighter Hanny Schaft. Through Schaft's story, Jackson explores how ordinary people become extraordinary when injustice closes in, and why, even for any of us, small acts of courage matter. Two conversations, one endearing question. How do we prepare ourselves to choose courage when the moment arrives? That's all coming up on today's Writer's Voice. Thanks for joining us this hour on this station, your favorite podcast app, or at writersvoice.net. I'm Francesca Rhiannon. Gal Beckerman's How to Be a Dissident begins with a question that many Americans are asking themselves today. What would I actually do if confronted with injustice? That question came to him in a recurring dream in which he faced an interrogator and had to decide whether to compromise or stand by his principles. The dream became the starting point for an exploration of the people throughout history who refused to surrender their moral agency. Rather than treating dissidents as extraordinary heroes, Beckerman argues that they are ordinary people who develop habits of conscience long before history demands them. He suggests that the defining question isn't ideological, but deeply personal. Can I live with myself? And just a note, Gal Beckerman was recovering from a respiratory illness, so his voice was a little hoarse. Let's listen now. This book, How to Be a Dissident, is a guide to and a meditation on being a dissident. I read it like drinking a large glass of water that could slake my own thirst for answers to this moment. So I just want to start out by thanking you for writing it.
3: Oh, thank you. There's nothing a writer likes to hear more than that.
2: You begin the book with a haunting dream, facing an interrogator, not knowing what you would do. Tell us about that dream.
3: Yeah, I think it's the kind of dream or the sort of subconscious experience that I'm not alone in feeling, you know, especially over the last 2 years, let's say. It was a dream in which I was being interrogated. I didn't know exactly for what, but the point was that there was some kind of choice that I had to make. I had to either stand by some principle or compromise and give in to the demands of the interrogator. And I say in the book, the dream sort of ends before I really make a choice. But it haunted me also because I wanted to understand what in our world was sort of making me have such a dream. And I think what it was that I feel almost assaulted by these kind of moral choices every day. What do I do in response to Gaza? What do I do in response to AI? How do I react when I hear that people are being rounded up by ICE? And This felt like a new experience to me as an American, frankly. Maybe I've been naive and sheltered and privileged, but it really shocked me into a confrontation with the kind of person that I want to be. How do I behave? What do I think? How do I respond? And so clearly that trickled into my subconscious, but it also became the impetus for pursuing this particular project.
2: When you say the kind of person you want to be, could you say more about that?
3: Sure. I think it's very easy to put things out of our mind, to open the newspaper every day and see things that are happening in the world or experiencing things that are happening in our own community and find justifications for not just not doing anything. I mean, that's a simple way of thinking about it, but just not even feeling emboldened to make a choice, feeling that you don't have moral agency. And I say in the book, I write about how this is actually a very natural process for a human being. We are very much engineered not to stand out. You know, we're engineered not to become the squeaky wheel. You know, we want to conform. We want to work with each other in our communities to just get along and be okay, be comfortable, and get the essential needs of our lives fulfilled. And so taking the risks that come along with realizing that you have a choice, trade-offs that sometimes are a consequence of making a choice, is very hard to accept. So by the person I want to be, I guess I meant, I sort of felt this by the end of the project, was not so much that I understood in every given case, okay, this is what I should do, or I should go set myself on fire in front of the State Department or something, but to feel like I have a choice, even if the choice is not to do something, to really understand it and to wrestle with that choice as a choice.
2: And yet you also say that dissidents, and this is something that I found as well, and I just want to say my listeners know this, but my father was involved in the Dutch resistance against the Nazis in World War II, and he sheltered a young man in his apartment for 3 years.
3: Wow.
2: And I know from hearing him talk about this that he didn't really feel he had a choice.
3: Right, right.
2: And that was true for a lot of other people in that situation and others. So talk a little bit about how do dissidents confront that issue of non-choice?
3: No, that's a really good point. And in a way, it's a kind of a tension in my project, because on the one hand, I want to say that this type of a dissident, it's a person who, you know, I quote Hannah Arendt, the book. She was looking at the people who resisted, Germans who resisted the Nazis. And in the end, after thinking about this for a long time, she came to the conclusion that it wasn't that they had some kind of different set of morals or precepts that allowed them to behave differently. It came down to a very simple question that they posed to themselves, that this type of person posed to themselves. It was, can I live with myself? And that was so poignant to me because it cuts right to the heart of the matter. And she said, you know, it wasn't so much that, you know, they were obeying the commandment, thou shalt not kill. It was that they couldn't live with a murderer themselves. And so that would argue for dissidence being a kind of like almost innate quality, you know, maybe like having somebody who, what question is there? Like there is this moral wrong and I have an opportunity to do something about it. There's not even, it's just like a reflex. And I think that's probably true of a lot of the people that I write about in my book. And it's something that feels consistent to me over thousands of years and over the many different role models that I look at. But I also wanted the book to be able to say, let's look at these people. Let's look at this reflex that they have that sort of gets triggered in these moments. And let's understand what's behind it? What's the orientation to the world? Why does their moral compass sort of point this way? You know, how do they discern for themselves right and wrong? What kind of essential questions do they ask themselves? And the notion is not like that we can all wake up tomorrow morning and suddenly have that same kind of surety. I know that I don't always, but that we sort of have it as a North Star, as something that when I say the person I would like to be, I would like to be like your father, who in that moment would know exactly what they should do. But I feel that if I don't, in some ways, train myself for that moment, then when it comes, I certainly won't know what to do. And my reflex might be to just join along with everybody else, not do anything.
2: Yeah, and that's why I think your book is so important, because I think it does take that forethought. A lot of times in learning about my father's history, I thought, gee, I don't think I could ever do that. I couldn't put myself at risk. And yet, now that I'm facing the possibility, because we all are, of this being something I may have to deal with, I feel

0: depression of the early 30s into the late 30s, Mandelstam just felt the atmosphere around him shift. He saw how scared people were. And it really was a time where fear just kind of rippled through everything. And he started writing a poem. But he did a very interesting thing, which is, and Mandelstam did this quite often, he wrote the poem in his head. He never wrote it down. He would do drafts in his head. His wife, Nadezhda Mandelstam, who wrote an extraordinary memoir about 50 years after this fact called Hope Against Hope, which I highly recommend to readers. She was his only sort of receptacle of memory for these poems. They would lie at night in bed and he would whisper them to her until she had memorized them, so that if anything ever happened to him, that she would be able to eventually write them down one day. So he wrote a poem essentially kind of mocking Stalin, or it felt very much like he mocked Stalin. He made fun of his mustache. He comes across as almost like an ogre and describes an environment in which people were just living in terror of this Georgian mountaineer, is sort of how he comes across in the poem. Mandelstam recited it to a few friends, but it went, in the parlance of today, viral. It kind of got out of his small circle. And eventually he was arrested and he was interrogated in the Lubyanka prison. And he was asked point blank by the interrogator, who was frankly confused, you know, why are you even fessing up to having written this poem? It's not actually written. It's just in your head. You know, what would even compel you to do this? And he had this is according to Nadezhda, his wife. He said, I hate fascism. It's as simple as that. And for just not being able to deny the poem and why he wrote the poem, he was eventually sent to a labor camp. He had kind of a mental breakdown. He was released at some point and then sent to another labor camp, eventually died there by the late 30s. But, you know, he was one of many examples of a person who just really could not deny something that they saw. I couldn't deny his form of expression. He felt that his job as a poet was to channel feelings, to channel an atmosphere that he was experiencing, and that's what he did. He had to own up to it, because otherwise he couldn't, you know, as we said with Arendt, he couldn't live with himself otherwise. Yeah, so that's Mandelstam. I mean, he's always been somebody I've thought about a lot. And he gave me like sort of a great opening into some of the other characters in the book.
1: And of course, one of them that our mind goes immediately to is Alexei Navalny. And, you know, he's come up recently a number of times in my discussions with authors. And I think he's very present in our minds because he is the most recent example of someone who basically knew that he was acceding to his death by going back. How do you balance that kind of ultimate sacrifice, the risk of it? It's not even a risk, it's almost a certainty, and he knew that, with his integrity. How do you deal with that in the book?
0: Oh, I really wrestled with this. You know, Navalny is a character, a person who meant a lot to me, you know, just as somebody who I followed while he was alive and was very affected by his death. And he is sort of a quintessential dissident, as I understand what a dissident is. He was in a situation in Russia where he was experiencing sort of growing authoritarianism, growing corruption around him, a kind of a way of life that was closing down around him. You know, people weren't having economic opportunities. I mean, that's also something that people sort of understand to be a normal part of what it means to be a human being, to be able to support yourself and your family. And his response was to push back. And he pushed back with humor, which is something I write about a lot in the book. He had this kind of irreverence. He made these very viral videos about, you know, the ways, the different sorts of corruption that was happening among Putin and his circle. And he just did not let up, but always with good humor and always with a sense that he was defending this notion of living a normal life, of having choices, of having freedom, of being able to pursue your interests. That's what he was defending. Now, this question that you ask, which is one I asked myself, which is after Putin tried to kill him once, and he managed to escape that, really barely escape it.

0: he returned. You know, the shocking thing for me is that, you know, for him, it was not complicated. He said, how could I, again, how can I live with myself if I'm not there, if I'm not standing next to other Russians? Yes, there's an argument, and I play out this argument in the book. If he stayed abroad, he could have been a great symbol for dissidents. He could have done his work over social media. He could have been a thorn in the side of Putin and been alive. But to his mind, he would have, and I agree with his argument to some extent, is that he would have sort of reduced his moral stature because he would have been, he would have not have been taking the same risks as the people who he was in solidarity with, as his people. So he felt that it was incumbent upon him to return. And I think he knew he was going to become a martyr, and he was going to become a martyr, and that hopefully that would help his cause in the long run. But he was incredibly clear-headed about it. There's points in his memoirs, which are, again, a wonderful, I also recommend them highly. You know, he does express fear. He does express doubt at moments, but he quickly bounces back. This is a wonderful moment that I write about in the book where his wife, Yulia, comes to visit him in prison. And he manages to have sort of a private moment with her where he thinks they're not being watched by cameras. And he wants to convey to her, he says, look, I just need you to know that I don't think this is going to turn out well. Like, I'm pretty sure that I'm going to die one way or the other. Even if the regime begins to fall, for some miraculous reason, they'll poison me rather than let me actually be out. And she turns to him and she says, I know, I've accepted the same thing. And he's filled with this enormous sort of love and for her in that moment, because what he doesn't need to hear is, it's going to be all right. You know, it's going to be fine. You're going to get out of this. It's kind of magical thinking. He actually needs to accept the worst outcome and be okay with it in order to sort of wake up the next day and keep fighting, which is another lesson that I sort of learned from these dissidents, is a certain amount of pessimism is actually can be a very positive thing.
1: Yeah. In fact, that was going to be my next question. One of the most striking things that I read was your chapter on pessimism. So I'd like to explore it a little bit more. You challenge optimism as even possibly dangerous. Why is pessimism the answer instead?
0: So I think first it's important to say that people often associate pessimism with fatalism. Fatalism is everything is inevitably always and forever going to get worse, right? Or negative fatalism is that there's a positive fatalism, which is everything is ever and forever going to get better. But negative fatalism, which is often how we think of pessimism, is that everything is always going to get worse. That's not what pessimism is. Pessimism is that it's probably going to get worse. It doesn't mean that it's inevitably going to get worse. It's a mindset that believes that if things continue as they are, they will probably get worse, right? So to me, that feels more productive than the opposite, which is optimism, the belief that things are probably going to get better. Because if you believe that things are probably going to get better, if you believe that, you know, the arc of justice is always going to bend in the right direction, then I can see a kind of passivity taking over, a sense that what does it matter what I do? Something's going to work out here. Somehow, something's going to work out and everything will be okay. That's how I understand optimism to be. Pessimism opens up for me a space of action, or the possibility of action, the opportunity for action. Because if you tell yourself, let's say you're a climate activist, and if you say, look, I probably can't prevent the, you know, a degree and a half warming that's going to happen, it's going to dearly affect our world, but maybe I can do something about like the suffering that's going to come as a result, and maybe I can prevent it from getting that bad. I just need to accept that it probably, or that it could. And it makes me feel urgent about doing something. To my mind, much more urgent than if I think people will figure it out. Smarter people than me will figure it out. Governments will eventually realize the catastrophe awaiting us. It'll be okay. So I suddenly realized that, like, there's a wonderful Dutch philosopher named Mara van der Loot, who has a wonderful phrase, which she calls hopeful pessimism, which I borrowed for the book. And it's exactly this idea that pessimism doesn't prevent you from being hopeful, but it just sort of places your hopefulness within parameters. It allows you to kind of say, oh, let me do what I can right now.
1: Yeah. It's like, I don't know if you've ever seen the movie 12 Chairs.
0: No, I don't think I have.
1: It's a wonderful movie. It's Mel Brooks, and I'm just blanking on the name of the other actor, but it takes place in Russia during the Tsar, and there's a wonderful theme song in that movie where the lyrics are, hope for the best, expect the worst.
0: Yes, I think this is sounding familiar now, yes. I mean, in a way, that's what it is. And, you know, in the book, I wonder if this resonated because of your father, too. I use the story of Etty Hillesum, who was a Dutch Jewish woman who very much had that expect the worst, hope for the best attitude in the deepest, most spiritual way. She was in the transit camp from which people were being sent. Dutch Jews were being sent to Auschwitz almost every week, a camp called Westerbork. And she left behind this extraordinary diary, which I hadn't really known about, you know, and I have been sort of immersed in Holocaust literature for most of my life. I was surprised that I didn't know about it. And I think it's because she really does not see herself as a victim, or she knows she's a victim, but she doesn't accept that that sort of releases her from trying to do whatever good she can do every single day, from being present every single day. And in fact, the knowledge of impending death, the knowledge of her fate, is something that sort of, again, opens up a space for her to say, what can I do now? What can I see now? How can I be in touch with my inner world right now? I mean, it seems almost like an impossible attitude to have, but I felt very inspired by it. And it was sad to have to like sort of go to those circumstances to sort of see that pessimism in play, a hopeful pessimism in play. But, you know, like many examples in this book, that extreme, I think, presents, again, that sort of North Star for us from which we can draw some examples when we're thinking about the climate, you know, as one example.
1: Yeah, and in fact, Etty Hillesum was actually released from Westerbork and then chose to go back, and chose that because she felt she could do some good there.
0: Yeah, she felt she could do some good, and she felt that it's a very hard attitude to fully grasp. But she said, who am I to try to escape this fate that my people are suffering? It would be like, this is what she compared it to, it would be like, you know, having a boat sink and everyone being on a, you know, on one piece of driftwood together and pushing everybody else off so that I could survive. And I couldn't live with myself if I did that, you know, which, you know, is clearly not the way most people approached that situation. They did whatever they could to survive. So in some ways, there's something almost otherworldly about her attitude towards it. And, you know, she has been sort of taken up by Catholics as a potential candidate for sainthood. But she, I think it just actually helped her to live through that moment, probably in a more spiritually healthy and contented and full way than most of the other people around her who were also going to die anyways.
1: And I think her example also brings up another important point you make in the book, and that is that dissidents create the world that they want, even in the midst of the horror that they're living. So explain that.
0: I call this quality presumptuousness, which I guess I'm trying to challenge readers a little bit by using words like pessimism and presumptuousness, because those aren't how we normally associate those qualities as being positive ones. But and presumptuousness we think of as a kind of arrogance or something. But to be presumptuous is also to assume something, to assume that there is kind of a different way. And for me, the dissident sort of lives in this state where they have a present reality that's around them, and it can be oppressive in all kinds of different ways, but they are acting as if, and as if is kind of a key phrase here, as if they lived in a better world, as if they lived in a world that had the kinds of values and the kinds of conditions that are ideal for them and that are ideal for other human beings around them.
1: If you've just joined Writer's Voice, we're talking with Gal Beckerman about his new book, How to Be a Dissident. One of the ways I could see this being expressed so brilliantly in our current situation is in Minneapolis.
0: Oh, absolutely.
1: And it's linked to something else you talk about in the book, and that is loyalty as a feature of dissidents, that totalitarian systems are kept in power by dividing people. And that by countering that, it allows an alternative society to form. So talk about Minneapolis and how it struck you when it was, I mean, I think your book had probably already been done by the time that happened.
0: It has. I mean, fortunately, I got a chance to write about it for The Atlantic at my day job. But absolutely, I was struck by how completely what was happening there was an example of the things that I'd been thinking about. And I was so pleasantly surprised to see this sort of very real world, very American example of this thing that I had been thinking about, because it instantiated two of the qualities, you know, that we were just talking about. The presumptuousness here is you're living in a city with neighbors and you see your neighbors being mistreated. Again, this isn't about politics. It's not about, you know, some set of strict ideology that you adhere to. You just see somebody being treated in a way that feels like it is violating something basic about how a human being should be treated. People are scared to send their kids to school. They're scared to go out and get groceries. These sort of thuggish characters are roaming your city and harassing people. And that triggers in the dissident a moment of choice. And they decide that they're going to behave not by the new conditions of reality, which is to be scared and say, to conform and say, okay, these are the new guys in charge, but by the ones that feel true to them, which are, I'm a neighbor, I need to help my neighbor. And so that was what, you know, was the impetus for people to start bringing food to one another, helping to alert people when ICE was around, doing these extremely sort of neighborly things for one another, living again in a kind of presumptuous way, according to the values that matter to them and not the ones that were being imposed. So that's presumptuousness. Loyalty is the idea that you need to see other people. You need to actually see them. And I would even say in real life, you know, in our mediated world that we live in, I think it's actually important to like physically see them and know that they share your values, that they are just as invested in those conditions of life as you are. Hannah Arendt, again, who I draw on a lot in this book, she's one of my, you know, not mine alone, but one of my favorite philosophers for this kind of human condition stuff. She talks about a space of appearance. And what Arendt means by saying that is that we need to appear to each other, to present, and only human beings can do this. It's this quality of showing one another where we stand, what we believe, what our deepest values are. And so I believe that what happened in Minneapolis is both people wanting to express their deepest values, regardless of what was happening around them, and also seeing each other doing it, seeing other people doing it, which was so reinforcing. And it created a kind of a snowball effect that I found very heartening, you know, because it gave me a sense that, you know, this notion of conformity as being a kind of a natural human impulse that we talked about earlier, it's not a given. You know, we've had so many examples in the last year and a half since Trump took power again of institutions conforming, of law firms conforming, universities, even senators saying that they were scared to speak their mind. And so to have people actually risk their lives to behave in ways that they felt comported with their own conscience and moral compass was an incredible thing to see.
1: And when you say a space, last weekend, I went to my local No Kings Day 3. I've been to all of them. And my granddaughter asked me later on, I was talking to her about it, and she said, well, does it do any good?
0: Right.
1: And I think what you're saying is precisely Yes, it does some good because it creates that kind of a space. It's not sufficient, but necessary.
0: Yes, I'm glad you brought up No King's Day because it's, to me, it's another good example of sometimes we read an event like that in a wrong way, understandably. I mean, we live in a world in which we want to understand the immediate metrics and the payoff and the, you know, the immediate results of whatever we do. And, you know, people count the numbers at these protests, or they immediately want to understand how they might translate into electoral victories in the midterm elections. But I really don't think that that is not just not the point of these protests, but of protest in general. It is to see other people, to feel emboldened, and to build a habit of mind. You know, when we talked earlier about most people are not born dissidents, you become a dissident by taking these sort of like brave little tiny steps. And maybe it's about experiencing a rally like that, seeing how many other people feel the way that you do, even doing something as irreverent as, you know, holding up a sign that makes fun of a president who really doesn't like being made fun of. All of those things are important steps in developing an orientation, a certain kind of orientation to your own society and to one another. Again, it's a hard thing to quantify, but I think one of the actual geniuses to my mind of the No King's Day movement, to the extent that it's a coherent movement, is that they haven't tried to do what happened during the first Trump administration, which is to do one end-all be-all demonstration in Washington, D.C. that would bring out tens of millions of people. They've said, let's have these be local, highly decentralized, not just in where they're taking place, but in message. Everybody has a reason that they feel overwhelmed and stuck and almost flattened by our political reality right now. And it might be a different reason. Maybe it's the immigration issue. Maybe it's the way you feel from an LGBTQ perspective. Maybe it's that you think that our foreign policy is becoming too dangerous for us. Like, there's so many different reasons why you feel that, you know, your own stake is being kind of compromised in our democracy. And so to say, let's not find the one thing that unites everybody, but let's create entry points that are all underneath one umbrella, I think, which is this sort of growing fear of an authoritarian form of government and a kind of a dehumanization that's taking place. And let's give people chances to sort of enter from those different areas. I think that's very smart. I think it's also very smart to have it be a continuous thing. When we talk about pessimism, it builds in a bit of pessimism because it's saying, you're not going to go to one rally and then everything's going to be fine and then it's going to be done. It's saying you have to keep going again and again and again. You're like Sisyphus a little bit. You got to keep pushing the boulder up the hill every time. So I think those are all really healthy aspects of protest in Trump 2.0. I think it's fair for your granddaughter and for anybody to wonder, like, what is this for? Because we just don't think in these terms, but it's for something that's at a much deeper, more spiritual and more sort of existential level when it comes to sort of who we are as citizens.
1: And it brings a kind of joy, yes, which is so palpable and so important, which along with humor is so key. And I want to just share with my listeners, you know, by the time this airs, maybe more of them will know this, but yesterday I heard from the organizers of No Kings that they did a poll where they took a representative sampling of all different kinds of voters. And 7% of the poll said they had attended a No Kings march, and 27% said they were going to go to the next one, which if it translates to a population-wide, if it's a really true sample, is huge.
0: Yeah. And there is some social science that backs up the idea. There's this famous 3.5% number that Erica Chenoweth came up with, you know, which is that if you have historically, if you have that percentage of the population coming out to demonstrate, it can have a real tangible impact. But you have to build to that, and you have to build to a kind of a consensus among enough people of the importance of coming out.
1: Yes, and more than just coming out, it is about developing that habit of mind that you spoke of. So I just want to end by asking you that after finishing this book, what, if anything, has changed for you in the way you think about your own choices in your life?
0: Well, first of all, just at a very basic level, I understand them as choices. You know, I don't run away from the idea that when I'm presented with an option to do something or not to do something, or even among the options of what to do, that I can just sort of turn my face away from it. So that I think is probably, I mean, it's not the most satisfying answer to this question, but that is at the most basic level, something that has changed about me. But then I'd also say that I really have come to understand those choices as not only burdensome, but actually the substance from which a real meaningful life is made. You know, that I want to be able to look back at my life and say, at this hard crossroads, I made this decision or that decision that allowed me to feel more present, more engaged with reality, more fully human. You know, I borrow in the book from Sartre, Jean-Paul Sartre, who understood moral choice as he called it a creative act. He thought of every choice we make as like a brushstroke in a painting that we're painting, which is a portrait of ourselves. And I really love that idea because it turns it from being like, oh God, you know, I'm opening the newspaper and here's pictures of dead children and now I have to do something about it, to, you know, here is this horrible thing and my sort of moral nausea is flaring up. I get to do something about it as a human being. I have the agency to do something about it. And the last thing, I guess, that I would say, and maybe this was the hardest thing, is also to accept that even if I've decided that I'm going to do something about it, it doesn't mean that what I individually do will tangibly change anything in the world. That I need to do what I'm doing because I can't live with myself otherwise, because it is the right thing for me, because it aligns with my set of moral, with my gut, with where my gut is. And that's a hard thing to accept. It's a hard thing to accept in general. To your question about No King's Day, it's a hard thing to accept right now in our world where we do look for immediate payoffs for the things that we do, to live with the idea that you should behave in a certain way because it's the way that you want to behave and not because of how other people are behaving or because of the response that you might get, is very hard. You don't have a lot of external indicators that what you're doing is the right thing. You have to believe and know that what you're doing is the right thing. And so what I hope my book does is it helps people sort of build up the muscle, or gives them the sort of role models to think with, is how I like to think about it, to sort of get closer to a point where they can understand themselves and what feels right to them in a certain circumstance.
1: Yes, and it's hard, but there's a great deal of relief and freedom that comes when you can do that.
0: Absolutely, 100%.
1: Well, Gaul Bekerman, it's just been such a privilege to talk with you about this book. And again, it was a wonderful book to read. I mean, it was a page turner. It was just so gripping and so pertinent. Thank you.
0: Thank you. That means a lot to me. I appreciate it.

0: 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I'm Francesca Rhiannon. 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To round out today's conversation about dissidents, here's one remarkable example from history. In 2023, we spoke with novelist Buzzy Jackson about To Die Beautiful, her novel inspired by the real life of Dutch resistance fighter Hanny Schaft. In these excerpts from that conversation, Jackson explores how an ordinary young woman became one of the most courageous members of the Dutch resistance and why her story still speaks to us today. Now, the Germans invaded Holland in May of 1940. Hanny was a student in Amsterdam at that time. Tell us a little bit about her then. Both as a character, you mentioned earlier that you talked about her being kind of an innocent, but what was she doing in Amsterdam?
1: Yeah, she grew up in the town of city of Haarlem, which is about 20 minutes away from Amsterdam. And then she, as you said, she enrolled in law school at the University of Amsterdam, which had always been her lifelong dream, was to become a lawyer for the League of Nations, what we would now think of as sort of a human rights lawyer. That was always her interest. Sadly for her, the League of Nations collapsed on the eve of World War II and her dream disappeared, but she still planned on doing something in the law. So she persevered. And, you know, at that time she had just devoted her entire young life. She was 19 to getting into college, becoming a lawyer, having this kind of, you know, just trying to help people in through being a lawyer. And she was described by all of her friends, people who knew her growing up, as a very quiet, sort of a bookworm. She sat in the back of class and was very shy. Also, her older sister had died of diphtheria when Hanny was just a child. And so her parents, it is said that her parents were very protective of her after that, because of course the trauma of losing one child, they would do things like make Hanny wear a sweater during the summer in case she caught cold, or, you know, hold her hand while they crossed the street at a fairly old age, just because they were so worried about her. And which is ironic when you read the book and realize how much danger she put herself in later. But yeah, as the book begins, she's still kind of that shy, timid young woman trying to sort of find out who she is in the college setting.
0: And she makes two friends there, two Jewish friends who were, you know, she kind of looks up to. She feels that they're much more worldly and glamorous than she is. Sonia Frank and Feline Polak. Tell us about them.
1: Yeah, these were two real women. Those are their real names. And, you know, like many Jewish people in the Netherlands at that time, their Jewish families had lived in the country for generations. It's important, I think, to understand that the Netherlands had been, by this time, for hundreds of years, was considered one of the safest places in Europe for Jews to live. It was a very religiously tolerant place, as it still is. So most Jews, including Sonia and Feline, they were Jewish, but it wasn't the biggest part of their identity by any means. I think they just considered themselves Dutch girls, just like Hanny. And in fact, Feline later said that she didn't know she was Jewish until Adolf Hitler told her she was, which is not to say that she was trying to deny her Jewish heritage at all, but it just, she was a fairly secular person and so was her family, you know, so it just wasn't a big part of her life. For Hanny, I think when she met them, the thing that was most striking to her about Sonia and Feline, as you said, was they just were more confident, more outgoing, and sort of more at ease with themselves as people than she was. And I think she really was attracted to that because those were the qualities she wanted to have in herself. But, you know, shortly after she started school and the Germans invaded, the fact of their Jewishness became a very big deal to all three of them. That was a pretty sudden thing.
0: Sudden, but one of the features, in fact, of this time was how the screws were slowly tightened.
1: Oh, yeah.
0: The screws of the occupation. I mean, at first the Germans thought that they would be welcomed by their Dutch, air quotes, brothers, you know, their yeah. Aryan brothers. And there was a very strong Dutch Nazi party, had yes. over 300,000 members at that time. But the Dutch in general did not look upon the Germans with quite the kind of joy that the Germans had expected. In fact, you have a wonderful, I'm going to quote from something you've written because it also gives a sense of how beautifully this book is written. So there was like this tightening noose. And this is from chapter 5 on page 44. How does evil spread? Like a disease from one human to another? Or the way the new anti-Jewish measures sifted down into the private lives of Dutchmen, like dust in a closed room, moat by invisible moat, until one day we turned the key in the lock and found ourselves trapped, then looked back at our little room and discovered it so entombed in filth it was not fit to live in anymore. And she says, now when I walk through the city, yellow stars screamed at me from street corners, do something. As Hani's world grows darker, Jackson reflects on how resistance often begins with something much simpler than heroism, helping people who are in danger.
1: Hani, and also the Overstegen family, which is another family that plays a big role in this book. Their daughters, Truce and Freddie, were members of the resistance with Hani. Their whole family had been involved as essentially social justice activists for decades. And the way they started and the way Hani first started in resistance work was through helping refugees. And I really started to understand that a refugee crisis in a country is a little bit of like a canary in a coal mine of letting you know something bad is coming, is coming toward these shores. Not the refugees. They're coming because they believe in our values. They're fleeing something that we should take seriously. And, you know, as I was writing the book, it was right around the time when the Trump administration began locking families in cages on the Mexican border and separating parents from their children. And I was so horrified by this, not only because of the obvious human rights issues, but also because it was so similar to what I was researching in this book about the rise of fascism in Europe and specifically the Nazis. In fact, Anne Frank and her family were themselves refugees from Germany who moved to the Netherlands because they thought it would be a safe place to live. And that's a story that I read over and over in doing the research for this book was how many of the people who were ultimately victims in the Netherlands were there because they had fled somewhere that they thought was worse.
0: The conversation then turns to one of the hardest questions any occupied society faces. What separates resistance, collaboration, and the choices made by everyone in between? I think it might even be before the novel starts. You have like an author's note right in the beginning. And I wonder if you're actually a little generous. You say that 5% of the population was involved in the resistance. I've seen a figure more like 3%. You also say that 5% collaborated, although I know that I think there was some 300,000 were prosecuted after the war, but I would assume that that's an undercount. So talk a little bit about the resistors, the collaborators, and then the vast number of bystanders. And
1: yeah,
0: your own thinking about this.
1: Yeah, I mean, I should say that the numbers and statistics that I cite in the book, I looked at many sources to try to come up with, you know, as realistic and reasonable numbers as I could. That includes from the scholars at the Anne Frank House, the Yad Vashem, all sorts of different, you know, of different scholarly approaches to it. But as you said, and I think this is a really important point, and one I couldn't get into too much in the book just because it happens before the story really starts, is as you mentioned, the Dutch Nazi Party was already thriving by the time the Germans invaded. They had had several election cycles in which this fascist party had been gaining more and more members under the leadership of a very authoritarian, kind of bombastic demagogue named Anton Mussert. And, you know, a lot of Dutch people were already worried about that before the war even began. You know, so you had some fanatics joining that party. And then I think when the war began, yeah, I think a lot of people weren't sure exactly what to do or how radical they wanted to be in either direction. I will say that I think it's important to note sort of, it's easier to look at historical actors who did something extreme like Hanni Schaft and you say, okay, she was anti-fascist. Or you look at a person who joins the Dutch Nazi Party and say, okay, they were definitely collaborators. As you point out, the vast majority of people fall somewhere in between those two extremes. And I think it's important both to recognize the value in very small acts of resistance by everyday people who are not necessarily going to join a resistance cell and are certainly never going to pick up a gun, but they're going to participate in resistance by doing things as simple as seeing their next door neighbor with a new person in the house, or maybe just extra laundry hanging on their laundry line. And instead of reporting it to the occupying forces, simply look away. Simply say, I don't know if they're harboring a Jew over there, but I'm not going to make it any of my business. That's a form of support for the resistance that saved the lives of many Jews during World War II. Also things like some people who sheltered Jews found they would just find extra ration cards left on their doorstep by some sympathetic person who knew that they were feeding more people in their house than they were really supposed to be feeding. On the other hand, you also have the kind of passive support for fascism by all the people who really did nothing to make life easier for those supporting the resistance and who kind of end up making the decision, I'm just going to go along with this and maybe even, you know, sign the Nazi loyalty oath, for example, not because they thought of themselves as Nazis, perhaps, but because it was the easier thing to do. And they also, you know, were scared for the safety of their family, themselves, etc. I think all of those different types of actions are important to look at, especially today when we're faced with a lot of similar choices about, am I going to, for instance, vote for this person representing my town, city, state, country, whatever, who seems like they're relying on racist ideology to try and get votes, or they're relying on some kind of demagoguery to try to whip up support. Am I going to vote for them because this other issue that they have, I kind of like? You may not think of yourself as the most diehard member of that party if you vote for them. And yet you're making those other reprehensible choices possible. And same on the other side. You know, I actually was inspired to become more of an activist myself during the writing of this book, simply because I felt like such a hypocrite reading about all of these incredible, courageous things that these young women in the Netherlands were doing against Nazis. And I was seeing a lot of similar stuff here, you know? And so I decided, what can I actually do? I can go to protests. I can travel down to the Mexican border to protest the caging of children. You know, I can do smaller things here in my community and region, which is Colorado, where I live, to at least provide support to let people know not everybody agrees with these policies, you know. And I really encourage anyone out there who wants to support, you know, the causes they believe in, the values they believe in, to just even take the smallest actions. It's all ripples on a pond, and it all makes a big difference.
0: Well, that's so inspiring. That's really great that writing this moved you to do that. And you know, and I agree, it was when you take action that you begin to feel not quite so helpless. I mean, I remember my father writing about this. He witnessed this enormous
2: razzia, raid in the Jewish community of Amsterdam. And he said, you know, they just cleared out the entire community like they were, you know, coming in and taking all the fish out of the sea. And witnessed his own friends, parents being taken away. They died in Sobibor, this terrible concentration camp, and he found a hiding place for his friend. And it was, you know, what's comes out so clearly is just he just felt moved. He had to do something. Like Hani said, you have to do something. And then it really became a defining moment of his life, as it did for Hani, and as it does for anyone who takes those steps, as you have begun to take.
1: Yeah, and again, I didn't do anything very heroic, but just as you said, it sort of is, if nothing else, it helps you feel better. And it also is a little ray of hope to people around you that actually not everybody is going along with this program. You know, not everybody thinks that what's happening is okay. And that in itself is such an incredibly strong message to send out to your community, your neighbors, your friends and family. It's important because we often make assumptions based on the media or whatever that I guess everybody else thinks that this policy is okay. So I guess I won't be the only one to speak up, but it can make a difference. You know, it really can. And there's a quote in the book that I think is from the Truce and Freddie's mother, who was a really heroic activist in her own right. And the quote is, you know, which was an acknowledgement of how hard that work can be. It can be so frustrating to try and do the right thing and still see, you know, not much change. And the quote is, where despair ends, tactics begin. And the idea of, you know, and Hani has these moments in the book too of feeling like, is it even worth it what we're doing? Is there even any point to it? And the idea is, you know what? Don't focus on your emotionally, how you're feeling about this. Just keep doing the right thing. Just try to keep doing the right thing.
2: That was Buzzy Jackson talking with us in 2023 about To Die Beautiful, her novel about World War II Dutch resistance fighter Hani Schaft. 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I'm Francesca Rhiannon.

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Welcome aboard, my friends. You are tuned to Modern Jet Set. Thank you for flying the fancy skies. My name is Iris Berkeley. I am your pilot and your flight attendant for flight number 305 of this soundtrack to your utterly fabulous secret agent, oh, so funky life. We got Los Impala in the background, a Venezuelan surf band from the 70s off a really fabulous compilation from back in 2021 from El Palmas Records called Sabor Surf. The song is Triste. And we started off with Panda Bear and Sonic Boom, a duo who have decided as of now to go, quote, IRL, not URL, for a single that as of now is only available on physical media. It was a question of when. So whenever you need us, we're here for you. If you need to page any of our in-flight crew, just hit that button above your head with a picture of a cocktail umbrella on it, and someone will be over to help you out shortly. You could also email the flight deck anytime if you'd like, day or night, at mail@modernjetset.com. This one goes all the way to 11. It goes all over the globe. So just hold on to those hats. It's Modern Jet Set.

And with Modern Jet Set, I am Iris Berkeley. We're a little more than a third of the way through this hour-long flight, and we started off this last set with some sweet soul sounds from Surabaya, Indonesia. We heard the sophomore release from The Marlowe's The Hotel Malibu from 2026. The song was 6 years. Over to Paris after that with Tiwayo, a singer-songwriter nicknamed The Young Old. On a record produced by Adrian Quesada of the Black Pumas, the album is Outsider, we heard Electric Spanish. And after that, taking it back to, I want to say late 60s, early 70s, Cornucopia with a song called Just One More Time on Garland Records anthology Pacific Northwest Jukebox of some unreleased Northwest soul rarities on Beat Rocket from 2020. We got Holy Hive in the background with Green Milk from their Big Crown Vaults series, Volume 3 from 2023, and we got a whole lot more in store. If you need anything in the meantime, it's mail@modernjetset.com. We'll be sending that drinks cart around shortly, so get your order in and just relax. It's Modern Jet Set.

Some kind of jangle rock throwback feels to bring us to the halfway point of today's Modern Jet Set Flight. We just heard from Benny Chocan. Maybe you know him from Spoon, but this was a 2024 solo album called Do You Still Think of Me? We heard Sorrow. Before that, Little Barry with Gravity Freeze from 2026's record of the same name on Easy Eye Sound. And started off that set with Cindy Lee and Wild Rose from Cindy Lee's seventh record, Diamond Jubilee. So like I said, we're halfway through today's Modern Jet Set Flight. We're going to head south of the border in a couple of minutes. Hold on tight, and as always, thanks for flying the fancy skies.

0: I saw Puppet at Tang's with a mullet and a popsicle. Hey, güero. Yeah, bro. Let's go to Cap and Cork. They have the new Yanni cassette.
1: It's Modern Jet Set. Thanks so much for hanging out with us on this hour-long sky party. We're doing donuts over Thailand right now with Khun Naren from 2026's 3 on Innovative Leisure Records. The song is Bang Phai Sang. Before that, some south of the border goodness. We heard from Beck with his 9th record from back in 2005, Huero. We heard Chue Onda Huero. But that's because before that was something new featuring Beck from Mexican Institute of Sound and Meridian Brothers. On their new album, Ruido Tovar, we heard Ritmo Babylonia. And to start it all off, Charlie Chimmy, Dominican-Cuban artist with a release on DJ and curator Coco Maria's brand new imprint Club Coco. The record was Disco Chimmy, we heard Cellular. You don't need to give us a call, we're right here. You need anything at all in the next week, you can always find an instant replay of this most recent flight over on modernjetset.com, plus archives and other goodies for you frequent flyers. 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Got a few more tracks stowed away in the cargo hold before we reach our final destination. I think they're going to work real well for you. Let me know. It's Modern Jet Set.

And my friends, this is indeed our final descent here on Modern Jet Set. We got District 5 in the background with Chalk. The Zurich Art Rockers just came out with a record called Glut that's on Stone Pixels. Before that, The Smile with The Smoke from 2022's A Light for Attracting Attention. Also heard from Baltus with Ao from 2024's Harvest, maybe my favorite record from the Colombian funk trio. Nebraxis got us started off with Golden from 2022, the debut record Monte Carlo. I'm Iris Berkeley. I want to sincerely thank you for joining me on today's Flight of Fancy. Until next week, may your champagne flute overflow with him. We'll meet right back here next time for another extra fancy flight. If you hear anything you love today, don't forget this flight and a full show archive are always there for you at modernjetset.com. But until we meet again, stay safe, stay sane, stay sassy, and most importantly, stay sexy, my friends.

Willie Dixon said, "The blues is the roots, the rest is the fruits." B.B. King said, "The blues is the mother of American music." And Muddy Waters said, "The blues had a baby and they named it rock and roll." However you look at it, the impact of blues on the music today is undeniable. 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
5: Welcome to the show, everybody. DJ Lou here with you for another edition of Now Playing on a Friday afternoon here in beautiful Summery, Vermont. Thanks again to Modern Jet Set for kicking off the start of all music Friday afternoons into the evenings here on Central Vermont Community Radio. The next 2 hours are going to be nothing but new music, as usual, all across the genres. We've got new stuff in the set from Moses Boyd, Pokey Lafarge. We've got new ones from the artists Soak from Ireland and Grace Cummings and Fruit Bats and so much more. We want to get things going, though, so we can fit it all in with a new one from Margot Price. It's an old one, actually, because it's a cover of the original version of Deporte, but Margot got Joan Baez and the Memphis Mariachi to do it with her. Take a listen to this here on Now Play.

Rhiann Giddens with Carolina Rain, off a brand new album that'll be out in September from her. Formerly of the Carolina Chocolate Drops, you probably recognize her voice in there. Back in there, we had Beck teaming up with Sierra Farrell with another version of Ride Lonesome. This is a single Beck released earlier this year just with him on vocals, but Sierra came along to give another reissue, I guess, or a new version of it. And he's releasing it as he gets off on this new North American tour that he's about to start, I think, just about a week or so. He's going all over the place, including Canada. But really, the closest show, Beck show, will be to, for us in this listening area, is Boston. So it'll be at the MGM Music Hall at Fenway, and that's not until September. Back in there, we also started off the show with Margot Price, Joan Baez, and the Memphis Mariachi doing a version of Deporte, of course, originally done way back in the day by Woody Guthrie and done by many folks for many reasons for days like today. All right, folks, I am DJ Lou, and this is now playing 2 hours of brand new music. Keeping the twang up here, going into another one off of the new Monrovia's track. It's called Field Song, and it's here on Now Playing.

is not summer in Vermont unless you hear a little bluegrass playing out of a farmer's market or a festival or on the green, right? Well, here's hoping you get a chance to see Billy Strings at some point in your life, because he's got not only a great live stage presence, but just epic albums that make you feel like you're watching him live. That's the new single, Burn the Other End, and it is out now for you. And it's the first song off his fifth studio album, which we called So Much for Goodbyes, and it's going to drop at the very end of August. Back in there, speaking of fun folks to watch on stage, Pokey LaFarge with his new single, The Thing. And his new album comes out early September. It's going to be called Rent Money. And finally starting off the set with a deeper cut off the album Bloodline by Monrovia. And that one was called Field Song. Next, we're going to do a little bit of kind of some R&B sounds. This is a new sound, refreshing sound, I would call it, from this band I discovered here called Somni and the Cavemen. Somni's been Grammy nominated numerous times, but this is one of her collaborations. It's called Sometimes Love, and it's here on Now Playing.

old Jalen Nagonda giving you that good, good love off his new album, Doctrine of Love. It's out now. Sunza Sevilla in there with a tune called Drive By Honey. They are a duo out of Leeds. Taking us back to a tune from Moses Boyd. The single was called Say Yeah, and it's his first solo release since, I think it's been 6 years or something like that. His debut album was back in 2020. He's kind of like a jazz vibey kind of guy. And finally, Somni and the Caveman with a tune called Sometimes Love, and that's going to be on an album out in early August. I'm DJ Lou, folks. We are keeping that soul pop vibe going. This is the new band Sammy Ray and Friends with a single entitled You Just Wanna Get My Friend. Get With My Friend. They're out of Brooklyn. Stay tuned.

This is New Adrian Young with a tune called Feel the High Life. Here and now playing Jordan Patterson back in there with one called Just My Friend off an EP out now. And finally, Sammy Ray and Friends with one called You Just Wanna Get With My Friend. All right, we haven't finished this R&B vibe yet. I want to play you something out of Brazil. This is actually a tribute to the Brazilian singer Henry Salvador. This is the artist Zé Ibarra, and his track is his take on La Wagon. Take a listen, and thanks for listening.

0: 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Disclaim to exclaim. 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
2: Hey, folks, this is Lou Mulvaney-Stanek, Executive Director of CVCR. 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

Something just feels right to hear a tenor sax do I do, don't you think? And it wasn't even just the tenor sax on that. Actually, it's the percussionist that is the lead artist covering that. So Paul Hanna, who is a jazz percussionist and mostly a drummer, giving you that jazzy cover of Stevie Wonder's Do I Do. In there, we had another cover, Zé Barra from Brazil, giving a tribute track for La Wagon, originally done by Henry Salvador, well-known singer-songwriter out of Brazil. A little tribute there. All right, folks, this is now playing 2 hours of brand new music, switching genres into some indie rock next. Up next, a song from Irish singer-songwriter Soak. It's been a minute since we've heard from them. Here is the tune Death Valley Fridge Magnet, here on Now Play.

out of Australia. That is Grace Cummings with one called I'm Not Crazy. Fourth album from her is out now. Back in there, Crazier. That's the name of the artist with a tune called Dissolving. It's actually a band, Crazier. And they're out of Athens, Georgia, which has produced some other big indie rocky bands like Shakes and others. They've got a new album called This Dog Spits. And they describe themselves as bedroom pop. So there you go. And taking us over to Ireland to check in with Soak. That's the artist, S-O-A-K, with a tune called Death Valley Fridge Magnet. First thing from them since, at least 4 or 5 years there.

We're keeping that indie rock vibe going here, folks. More rocking than rolling. Up next, a deeper cut off the new Fruit Bats album. We've got one called The Saddest Part of the Song. Stay tuned.

That's that band Girl and Girl with a tune called Hell. And the new album is called Hell and It's Dead. Back in there, a band that's only got 200 followers on Instagram. Good reason to give them some love on the radio. The band's called Cutie Pie, and they're out of San Francisco. The track was called Call It Something. Taking us back to the Fruit Bats with a deeper track off their album The Landfill, which is out now. The tune is called The Saddest Part of the Song. Keep it rolling, folks, because we're running out of time, but I've got a lot more to play for you. I want to get into some pop music now, and one of the best to ever sing it, Sam Smith. He's got a new single. This one's called My Guy. New album from him will be called Hazel Eyes, coming out in August. Here he is with My Guy on Now Playing.

This is a new one from Babe Rainbow. It's called Waterfall. This Australian band's got an album that'll be called Acid and Honey coming out soon. Back in there, Jim James with one called Come Again. His solo album, Wowed Out, is going to be out in late August. First time in a while since we heard from him. And finally, Sam Smith with a new single called My Guy. New album from him in late August. Keeping it rolling, folks. Switching genres to a little bit of R&B, RPM to walk us out the door. So we got Tasha up first. This is the new album, You Are Spring. We're hearing another track off it called Special, here on Now Playing.

I've been wanting to play that one for a while. Her name is Alewa, and the tune's called Cairo FM. She's from Britain. She's kind of a producer, singer, always Afro-infused beats. Check out what she's got out. It's an album called Zero. Back in there, we heard one from FKJ, a new one called Changes Rising. This is the French artist FKJ, and he's back. It's been a minute again from him. New album is going to be called Tiber. And finally, Tasha with an album called You Are Spring with a tune called Special. And as always, we wrap with a few minutes of fun. This one is a Beyoncé track. It's her tune Freedom, which she does with Kendrick Lamar. And this is how we're going to end it. We started off with Deporte's version, but from Margot Price. And now we're going out on Beyoncé.

All right, folks, that is a wrap on the show. Thank you so much for tuning in for another 2 hours of new music on your Friday afternoons here on Central Vermont Community Radio. And no doubt you have heard through the promos, through all of our folks talking about it, but we've got a lot going on at the station this summer. In no particular order, for folks who are listening on the new GDR antenna, we got lots of hot tips about how to improve your home signal if it's gotten a little fuzzy. Just go to WGDR.org. We've got suggestions on affordable radio upgrades, home antenna upgrades, and other quick tips to improve coverage if it, again, if it got a little fuzzy on you. Mostly, we're just really excited that we got that antenna up. That was a huge project, and it saved the future of the GDR broadcast, which was no small feat, because as we've said this week, and as you'll keep hearing us talk about a week after that antenna went up, the Creative Campus let us know that they're not renewing our lease on campus. So after 53 years, it is an end of an era of the station on being on campus, and we have to move out by early next year. So a lot to do about that. A lot more to say about that as we get our plans together and figure out where the station's going to go put down new roots. But we got information about all of this stuff on our website at WGDR.org. And the bottom line is that while this wasn't our decision, we are ready to rally as a radio station always and forever, thanks to you, our listeners. So thank you all so much out there for listening. Thanks for coming to our aid as we get ready to move on out. And yeah, stay tuned because we got Bill Hahn coming up with even more music with Hitting the Note coming up at 3 o'clock this afternoon. Stay well, everybody. 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

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Thank you so much for tuning in and enjoy the show. 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

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And as my friend Veronica Lewis said, I am Bill Hahn, and this is the 433rd broadcast of my show here on CVCR, and I call it Hitting a Note. We're on the air every Friday afternoon, 3 to 5 Eastern Time. Thanks for tuning in today, folks. I really appreciate it. If you're interested in what I'm playing, my set list for today's show and all my past shows are available by going to our homepage, which is WGDR.org, and just click on Show Playlist, and then click on Hitting a Note in the calendar, and you can see what I'm playing today and for all my previous shows. 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So when you can't catch it live, you can catch it at your convenience. Some of the artists you'll be hearing on the show today include Mike Campbell and the Dirty Knobs, The Action, Nick Newmitt, Eric G., The Warren Treaty, The Olympians, and Roy Harper. Today's featured album of the week is the Butterfield Blues Band's seminal 1966 Elektra Records release, East West. That album is going to be given an extended set later in the show, and will also feature a set of Berlin School electronic music, as well as a set of R&B. So let's get it rolling.

0: Bad Luck Streak and Dancing School, and we did hear the title cut about this. Bad Luck Streak and Dancing School is the fourth studio album by Warren Zevon. The album was dedicated to Ken Miller, popularly known as mystery writer Ross McDonald, who had assisted Zevon successfully in completing a substance abuse addiction treatment program. And then the 2026, to hear Mike Campbell and the Dirty Knobs off of the Mike Campbell and the Dirty Knobs records release called Mission of Mercy, and we heard the song No Regrets. About this, Michael Wayne Campbell, born February 1950, is an American guitarist and vocalist. He was a member of Tom Petty and the Heartbreakers and co-wrote many of the band's hits with Petty, including the songs Refugee, Here Comes My Girl, You Got Lucky, and Running Down a Dream. Campbell, along with Neil Finn, joined Fleetwood Mac to replace lead guitarist Lindsey Buckingham on their world tour in 2018-19. After the end of that tour, he has been performing with his own band, the Dirty Knobs. Mission of Mercy is the band's fourth album release, and it's a good one. And then to 2013, to hear Carla Olson off of the Busted Flat Records release called Have Harmony Will Travel, Volume 1. And we heard the song Keep Searching, We'll Follow the Sun. About this, Have Harmony Will Travel, Volume 1 is Carla's first of three albums of songs with guest co-vocalists. This song features the American singer-songwriter Peter Case, formerly of the Plimsolls, on co-lead vocals and guitar. This song, Keep On Searching, We'll Follow the Sun, is a Del Shannon composition that Del released as a 45 RPM single in November of 1964 on AMI Records. The song spent 14 weeks on the Billboard Hot 100 charts, peaking at number 9. And then back to 2026 to hear The Cold Stares off the self-released album called Texas, and we heard the song Sugarcane. About them, the Cold Stares are Nashville-based and formed in 2010 after the duo had spent a number of years in other bands. Chris Tapp and Brian Mullins got together for the sole reason to just jam. No preconceived notions on what the project should be. Chris's unique guitar rig, along with Mullins' giant bass drum, provides a visual and sonic landscape for the two to travel off on different paths than other acts. They expanded to a trio, adding bassist Brian Clue in 2023. Texas is the band's ninth album release. Again, that's the Cold Stares. And we finished with an obscure one. The English band The Action, off of the Edsel Records compilation from 2001 called Action Packed, and we heard the song Never Ever. About this, in the mid-60s, The Action had a strong grassroots following among British mods, but despite the support of George Martin, they never managed anything close to a hit record. The Action were the most soul-oriented of the mod groups, favoring guitar-oriented covers of Motown tunes and R&B dance numbers of the day, like Harlem Shuffle, along with an occasional original tune. Martin's production put the emphasis on Reg King's impressive vocals and the group's high vocal harmonies, in the process getting a unique sound. Their later original material shows an increased sophistication and more psychedelic approach. Never Ever was written by the band's members and released as a 45 RPM single by Parlophone Records in 1967. So there's your kickoff set, and we're going to be back with a set of Berlin School electronic music right after this.
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0: 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Good afternoon, everybody. My name is Bill Hahn. The show you're listening to is called Hitting the Note. We're on the air here at CVCR every Friday afternoon, 3 to 5 Eastern Time. Thanks for tuning in today, folks. I really appreciate it. We just heard a three-song set of contemporary Berlin School electronic music. Before I tell you what we heard, let me tell you a little bit about what Berlin School electronic music is. The Berlin School is a type of electronic music that emerged in the 1970s, an offshoot of krautrock. Berlin School was so named because most of its early practitioners were based in West Berlin, Germany. It was shaped by artists such as Tangerine Dream, Klaus Schulze, and Manuel Gotchen. Innovative Berlin School recordings were a precursor of ambient music. The genre's identification with space music distinguished it from the more percussive and rhythm-oriented Dusseldorf School, which included the bands Can, Cluster, Kraftwerk, and Neu. These latter bands had a greater impact on synth pop and techno, while the Berlin School was a wellspring for ambient, electronica, and new age and trance. As far as what we heard, we started with Nick Numit off of the 2025 self-released album called Celestial Mechanisms, and we heard the song Nebular Clockwork. About this, Celestial Mechanisms is an album by the British Berlin School electronic artist Nick Numit, featuring ambient electronic music inspired by the sounds of the 1970s synthesizer experiments. For some reason, his albums have disappeared from Bandcamp, and there is no other information available about him. Very strange, but his name is Nick Numit. And then we heard from Abakov Audio off the 2025 Kosmische Wellen Records release called Alien Stars, and we heard the song Dreams of Ashen Winds. About this, Alexander Abakov was born and lives in Siberia. His first experiments in electronic music began in 1992 using self-made instruments constructed from found objects and discarded electronics from area landfills. He paired these instruments alongside more traditional synthesizers produced in the Soviet Union. In 2010, Abakov Audio was created as an outlet for distributing his latest works and his new electronic music studio. His album, Universe's Union, was the featured album of the week on Hit the Note on January 30th at 2025. Again, that's Abakov Audio. And we finished with Eric G. off the 2023 self-released album called Neophyte, and we heard the song Highway Dance. About him, prolific Berlin School electronic musician Sweden's Eric G.'s entire catalog is available at his Bandcamp site. He says, quote, "Here's old electronic music for a new time, bringing you the romantic, floating, hypnotic music from the 70s, Berlin School, in a modern package," close quote. So there's your set of Berlin School music, and we're going to be back with our featured album of the week, the Butterfield Blues Band's seminal 1966 Elektra Records release called East West, right after this.
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0: The featured album of the week on Hitting the Note this week is the Butterfield Blues Band's 1966 Elektra Records release called East West. Here's some info on it. East West is the second album by the American blues rock band, the Butterfield Blues Band. It peaked at number 65 on the Billboard Pop Albums charts and is regarded as highly influential by rock and blues music historians. The album was recorded at the famed Chess Studios on 2120 South Michigan Avenue in Chicago. Like the band's eponymous debut album, this album features traditional blues covers and the guitar work of Mike Bloomfield and Elvin Bishop. Unlike the debut album, Bishop also contributed guitar solos. Drummer Sam Lay had left the band due to illness and was replaced by the more jazz-oriented Billy Davenport. The social complexion of the band changed as well. Ruled by Butterfield in the beginning, it evolved into more of a democracy, both in terms of financial reward and input into the repertoire. One result was the inclusion of two all-instrumental extended jams at the instigation of Bloomfield, following the group's successful appearance at the Fillmore in San Francisco during March alongside the Jefferson Airplane. Both reflected his love of jazz as the Blue Note-laden song Work Song, which we'll hear, featuring harmonica by Butterfield, had become a hard bop standard, and the title track, East West, which we will hear, used elements of modal jazz, as introduced by Miles Davis on his groundbreaking Kind of Blue album. Bloomfield had become enamored of the work of John Coltrane in that area, especially his incorporation of ideas from Indian raga music. The album also included Michael Nesmith's song, Mary Mary, which Nesmith would soon record with his band, The Monkees. In 1996, original Butterfield Blues Band member Mark Naftleton, who is the keyboard player and who recorded on the album and is pictured on the cover of East West, released a CD on his own Winner Records label entitled East West Live, comprising three extended live performance versions of the tune East West. Noted music critic and prolific author Dave Marsh contributed a substantial essay in the liner notes regarding the historic importance of the song, both the original 1966 recording and the live versions. In his summation, March points out that East West can be heard as part of what sparked the West Coast rock revolution, in which song structures with extended improvisatory passages became commonplace. Going on to call the Butterfield Blues Band, quote, one of the greatest bands of the rock era, close quote, March concludes that with East West, above any other extended piece of the mid-60s, a rock band finally achieved the version of the musical freedom that free jazz had found a few years earlier, close quote. The album's also credited with having helped spawn the harder acid rock sound. The track East West, with its early use of the extended rock solo, has been described as laying, quote, the roots of psychedelic acid rock, close quote, and featuring much of acid rock's eventual DNA. The band members appearing on the album were all inducted into the Rock and Roll Hall of Fame in 2015. The album's cover was photographed at the Museum of Science and Industry in Chicago. Personnel, Jerome Arnold, bass, Billy Davenport, drums, guitars, Elvin Bishop and Mike Bloomfield, harmonica and vocals, Paul Butterfield, organ and piano, Mark Naflitton, producers, Mark Abertson, Paul Rothschilds, and Barry Friedman. So here you have the Butterfield Blues Band's East West.

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0: by American trumpeter Nat Adderley and writer Oscar Brown Jr. It was first featured on Adderley's 1960 studio album of the same name, which was met with high praise and acclaim. Work Song is one of Adderley's best-known compositions. Then we heard the song Walkin' Blues, that's a Son House composition, and we finished with the legendary East West, which was composed by Mike Bloomfield and Nick Gravanides. As far as information, the best place to go is the website ferociousound.com. That's ferociousound.com. This is a fan website, but it's a really good one, as there is no Butterfield Blues Band official site. There's also plenty of information available on them at All Music Guide, Discogs, and Wikipedia. Also, check out the Complete Paul Butterfield Facebook page. 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So there's your featured album of the week, and we'll be back with a set of rhythm and blues right after this.
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0: 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Good afternoon, everybody. My name is Bill Hahn. The show you're listening to is called Hit the Note. We're on the air here at CVCR every Friday afternoon, 3 to 5 Eastern Time. Thanks for tuning in today, folks. I sure appreciate it. We just heard a 5-song set of brand new rhythm and blues music, kicking it off with Jalen Ngada off of his 2026 Daptone Records release called Doctrine of Love. We heard his song, Mr. Train Conductor. About him, Jalen Ngada is a student of traditional R&B who puts his spin on the idiom with a soaring tenor voice and personal songwriting. Originally from Maryland and based in London, he debuted in 2016 and after a handful of singles and an EP connected with Daptone Records. Doctrine of Love is his second album release and all of his music is available at his Bandcamp site. It's a good one. Staying in 2026, we've heard from the Warren Treaty off of the Atlantic Records release called The Story of Michael and Tanya, and we heard the song You Can't Hurt Me Anymore. About that, the Warren Treaty is an American husband and wife duo consisting of singer-songwriter Michael Trotter Jr. and Tanya Trotter. They've received 2 nominations for the 66th Annual Grammy Awards, including Best New Artist. This album, The Story of Michael and Tanya, is their 6th album release. Staying in 2026, we heard The Olympians off the Daptone Records release called In Search of a Revival, and we heard the song Thunderball. About this, from their Bandcamp site, here's what they said. The Olympians, led by Toby Panzer, return with In Search of a Revival, a lush bouquet of orchestral soul, a departure from the cosmic Greco-Roman mythology themes on their debut album. Panzer implements a more modern terrestrial approach, with a team of world-class musicians expertly weaving his arrangements into a sonic tapestry. The Olympians deliver an impressively eclectic barrage of cinematic instrumentals. And then we heard from Dames Brown and Amp Fiddler of their 2026 Defected Records release called Take Me As I Am. And we heard the song Introducing Dames Brown. About this, once again from their Bandcamp site. Detroit's powerhouse vocal trio Dames Brown, who are Athena Johnson, Teresa Marbury, and Larae Starr, released their long-awaited debut album, Take Me As I Am, on January 21st of this year. Rooted deeply in Detroit's musical lineage, Take Me As I Am captures the city's spirit from its grit of its streets to the warmth of its soul. Recorded primarily at Amp Fiddler's home studio, the album radiates authenticity, featuring lush instrumentation, raw energy, and a sense of spontaneity that feels unmistakably alive. Again, that's Dames Brown and Amp Fiddler. And we finished up with Tank and the Bangas off of their 2026 Verve Forecast Records release called The Last Balloon, and we heard the song Whole World. About this, Tank and the Bangas is an American musical group based in New Orleans. The band won the 2017 NPR Tiny Desk Concert, and in November 2019, they were nominated in the Best New Artist category for the 2020 Grammy Awards. In 2025, they won their first Grammy, an award for Best Spoken Word Poetry Album for the album The Heart, the Mind, and the Soul. This album, The Last Balloon, is their 5th studio release, and all their albums are available at their Bandcamp site. So there's your set of R&B, and we're going to be back with our final set right after this.
1: Willie Dixon said, "The blues is the roots, the rest is the fruits." B.B. King said, "The blues is the mother of American music." And Muddy Waters said, "The blues had a baby, and they named it rock and roll." 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
0: And we'll close out Hitting the Note show number 433 with an extended piece from Mr. Roy Harper off of his 1977 Chrysalis Records release called One of These Days in England, or alternatively called Bull in a Ming Vase. And we're going to hear the extended selection, One of These Days in England, parts 2 to 10. About this, Bull in a Ming Vase, which is a wordplay on Bull on a Ming Vase, is the 9th studio album by the English folk rock singer, songwriter, and guitarist Roy Harper. In the United States, the album was released as One of These Days in England. One of the album's highlights is the epic 19-minute song One of These Days in England, Parts 2 to 10, which we're going to hear, which originally took up the entire side of side number 2 of the album in vinyl. Comprising several musical movements, the song is a collection of reminiscences from both a personal and cultural perspective. This album was the featured album of the week on Hit the Note on October 18th of 2017, 8.5 years ago.
2: Every Wednesday morning at about the hour 10, I give the Queen my autograph. She gives me the yen. The man behind the counter smiles. The doorman bows again.

because they keep me out of work. They must be saving me for something special. Maybe it's the job of rolling spliffs for Captain Kirk, or giving Miss Lovely.

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I really appreciate it. Stay tuned for 6 more hours of great live and locally produced music shows. The Found Sound Show with Corey Flynn is coming up next, followed by the Spiral Galaxy with Tom McMurdo at 7 p.m. and the Meltdown with King Tone at 9 p.m. I'll be back here next Friday at 3 p.m. Eastern Time, when the featured album of the week will be by the German jazz fusion band Passport. It's their 1975 Echo Records release called Cross Collateral, and will also feature a set of pre-World War II Piedmont Country Blues, as well as a set of Zydeco. So until next week, be well, take care of each other, and listen to lots of music.

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1: What?
0: Found Sound Fridays. That's right. This is a very special Found Sound Friday. This is for all the people who have been calling nonstop at the station. When's Bobita coming back? When's Bobita coming back?
1: I keep getting these nasty emails.
0: Yeah.
1: Just absolutely hideous emails.
0: Yeah.
1: So many bad words just telling me to get back on the studio.
0: Everybody calm down. Bobita in the studio today. Gonna lay down those tunes. Playing a couple originals today?
1: Some of my own music.
0: Oh my god. You guys know him from SoundCloud, but you're gonna hear him live on the air today. Found Sound Friday. We got lots of fun stuff for you guys. We'll talk about the big move, question mark. But first, let's give away some tickets, because that's what we like to do here. Found Sound Fridays, we give away tickets. I have two tickets to Willis at Higher Ground, and that is Sunday night. I know, two nights, it's late notice. Cough and cough. I'm only coughing because I'm allergic to late notice. And this is very late notice. But first person to call the station, 1-888-915-1329, 802-454-7762. You're going to go to Willis with two tickets on Sunday night. Check this band out. They're pretty good. We're going to start the show with a tune from them. And I'm going to wait patiently by this phone. If you didn't catch the number, WGDR.org. Always, always, and always. And then after we listen to little Willis, I think we'll just let Bobita take it away. Enjoy.

0: Ho! Listen to that. Did you hear that stuff?
1: Banger.
0: New bangers.
2: Old bangers.
0: Intermediate
1: bangers.
0: Old new bangers, as the kids would say. Old new bangers. What do we listen to?
1: We listen to...
0: What is Bobita
1: first,
0: dropping?
1: We got Your Clothes by Jane Remover. Then we had I Spat Blood at God by Death Do Us Part and Stomach Book. And then we had Club Lights by Y. Hayes.
0: No swears in any of those titles?
1: No.
0: Well, that's good. That's good. Absolute bangers. And then we started off with that Willis song. I thought that was really good. That has like 250 million listens.
1: Yeah, I was really surprised by that. Willis, not because it's bad, because I just have never heard of them.
0: Yeah, I'm not familiar with Willis either. Really nice song, though. Still have two tickets to the Willis show on Sunday night. For anybody who's interested, first caller will get two tickets to Willis this Sunday night at Higher Ground, free of charge and all yours. Let me know if you want to go to that. Give the station a call, 802-454-7762. And now on a serious note, listeners, we want to make sure everybody knows the big station news directly from us. You've probably heard, but let's do this. First, Central Vermont Community Radio will be moving off the Creative Campus by March 1st, 2027. 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

0: 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Stay tuned. 53 years on the air here at the Goddard. I call it the old burned out basement of the Pratt Library now, because there's not a lot of action here anymore. But 53 years, so big deal. Moving off campus March 1st. And we'll have lots more information on that. We're going to find somewhere. Lots of places, so stay tuned for that. And once again, first caller, 888-915-1329, takes two tickets to Willis at Higher Ground on Sunday night. Let's get back to the music. Let's play a Bobita original?
1: Yeah, Bobita original.
0: Do we got any Bobita bangers? You know this one from SoundCloud, but we're going
1: to
0: play it
1: live. Yeah, I mean, if you want to listen to it, you can listen to it at Bobita on SoundCloud.
0: 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So enjoy this.

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2: That one was from the Undertale.
1: So soundtrack. Good. If you guys haven't listened to the Undertale soundtrack, definitely
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1: 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Video game genre magic. What's going on there? What'd you hear before that?
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1: Yep. Bobita live in studio today, dropping some bombs for you guys. In the middle of all that stuff, you probably heard a song that didn't belong. That was mine. That was Now or Never by the Toasters. I just cannot get that tune out of my head. Love the Toasters. Used to see them a lot back in the day at the old Club Toast at Burlington. My friend in high school, his cousin randomly became the trombone player for that band, which is how we got into them. And, you know, the rest is history. But let's see, what else we got for you guys? I do want to mention, I know some people, we moved our antenna recently, and we are applying for the FM translator stations, which is really going to help. 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I know where we are in Berlin, our signal got a little fuzzier, so we're going to have to look at, you know, it's more fun to listen to on the radio. 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But there's a little magic in pulling in the reception on that radio. 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Maybe you got a little better signal since we moved. Maybe your signal got a little fuzzier, but try those things and definitely check out the website for more answers. We'll start another set of music here. Nobody's called yet for those Willis tickets. 2 million Spotify monthly followers, you guys.
2: Yeah,
1: guys. 2 million people, can't be wrong. I have 2 tickets to Willis on Sunday night at Higher Ground. I know it's 2 days' notice. I know it's hot. I know we're tired by Sunday night, but this is a nice show. 2 free tickets. Call the station. They're yours. We'll start this next set with I am going to be bringing the kids to Do Good Fest tomorrow at National Life. They got a nice lineup. I'm going to show up right around 5 o'clock to listen to these guys. Very excited. Hope to see you all there.

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0: 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Always.
1: Shout out, Hardwick.
0: Just heard two from Toad the Wet Sprocket, also appearing at Do Good Fest tomorrow. I think it's like $10 to park or something. And then the show's free. Lots of food trucks. Lots of fun. I'm going to see Toad. That's really why I'm going. I'll check Smash Mouth off the list. But I'm going to see Toad tomorrow. I love those guys. Who did we hear before that?
1: You heard December by Parasite. I Love You More Than You Could Think by Bleh. Funny name. Can I At Least Get My Hug by Amar. Mice on Carcasses by a name I can't say. But you can look it up on the radio website.
0: Hopefully the radio knows all these songs.
1: And then I Miss You by Couture.
0: Ooh, ooh, ooh. Coo, coo, coo. We like that.
1: Okay.
0: Bobita dropping bombs. Shout out to Jay, who took down those two Willis tickets for Sunday night. Have a great time at that show.
1: Shout out Big J Money.
0: Big J
1: we
0: Money.
1: We appreciate you.
0: Taken down. We appreciate you calling. We appreciate you listening. All the kind words, all that stuff. And yeah, have fun at that show. That's going to be awesome. Giving away tickets every Friday. You know what? I actually have a... I'm feeling very generous today. So I have one more pair of tickets to give away. The show's actually next Friday, so if I don't give them away now, you know, we're going to be scrambling. And you don't want to miss... You don't want to miss this show to go to some silly concert, do you? I don't think so. So we're going to give them away right now. Breaking Strings, next Friday, July 17th at Higher Ground. I've got two tickets to Breaking Strings. I got all the tickets on Fridays. I love this. First caller, now we'll get the Breaking Strings tickets. Next Friday, Higher Ground, July 17th. We'll try to get a tune-up from them in a second. But coming off the break here, I really just want to listen to another Bobita track. So I'm hoping we got another Bobita track.
1: We do got another Bobita track.
0: What luck. Let's start with that.

0: doesn't exactly seem like a background.
1: Yeah.
0: A background.
1: It was all according to plan that we, that was background music, by the way. Like, there was no slip up, there was no nothing. We're very calculated.
0: Very calculated.
1: And we would never make a mistake.
0: A little mistake. Tiny mistake. But we're here now. And if I just keep starting this song over from the beginning, it's always an instrumental, you know? What a fantastic idea. Guys, still looking for first caller for two tickets to Breaking Strings at Higher Ground next Friday. Nobody calls in today. We got to give them away next Friday with very little notice. And I can't go. I swear I can't go. So this is going to need to be on you guys. Call in. First caller.
1: Come on, guys.
0: First caller. Did I get it? Oh, yeah. We rewound it. Now they get. Look at that. Look at that background music. We're killing it. What did we just listen to?
1: Well, we listened to Deep Cuts by Red Letter Diary. Mm-hmm. We started to listen to 9,000 Miles by Cassidy, but then we...
0: What happened?
1: But then we found out that later in the song, because I just wanted to, like, second, like, look over to see if there was any swears. We found out that actually he decides to say the F word, like,
0: God.
1: The chillest song ever. Like, Cassidy, come on, man.
0: You know, when you say the F word, it puts the F word in my mind. You know that, right?
1: Yeah.
0: It's almost like you're saying it.
1: So then we switched to Entropy by Lil Durky.
0: Love that.
1: And that's actually all I played.
0: Lil Durky always feels like he's on the edge of a swear word.
1: He is.
0: He's like, he's itching to do one. Oh my goodness. All right, Running with a Gun in the background. We listened to Slightly Stupid. What song do we listen to by then? That was Killing Me Deep Inside, Slightly Stupid. And then a couple more. Can we open that set with one of your tunes?
1: Oh yeah, one of my songs with hashtag This Is a Violent Cat Club exclusive by me.
0: This is a Violent Cat Club
1: exclusive. Yeah, Violent Cat Club is the music collective I'm part of. It really only has like one member that actually uploads music. Shout out Michaela.
0: Hey, we're playing some Bobita tunes right now, so I'm not so sure about that.
1: I would hook Michaela up and play her music, but she's a rapper, so none of her songs are clean.
0: Oh boy.
1: Go to VVM2 Based on SoundCloud if you want to listen to her music. I recommend it.
0: Check it out.
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1: music.
0: If you want to hear a lot of these. If you've heard a song tonight and you're like, I don't know this song, but it's amazing, it was a Bobita. Go to SoundCloud.
1: Or just if it didn't have lyrics, it's my our instrumental.
0: You got another one for us?
1: Yeah, I got another one.
0: Let's do that. Let's do that.

0: you're wondering what these dreamy, dreamy tunes are, well, I don't know either. What the heck was that,
1: Bobita? That was Reunited from the Undertale soundtrack.
0: Oh, God. That's why. I was like, why is this dreamy and magic? Undertale, of course.
1: Then before that, we had Haven by Bretoy. I don't know how to say that.
0: Shout out Haven.
1: Shout out. That is also the name of my beautiful partner. Shout out Haven. Next, we have Attack of the Killer Queen from the Deltarune soundtrack, which is by the same person who made Undertale. So
0: yes.
1: So it's the same style. Then we had Bloody Valentine by Prodi.
0: Scary.
1: the song cover is pretty scary. Then we had Tower of Memories by Ivry. And then we had I'm Such a Mess, I'm Sorry by Y. Hayes. And there was also one of my own songs in there, too.
0: To open it up?
1: Yeah.
0: Can't say the name.
1: Yeah, I can't say the name. But
0: can't say the name.
1: Look at the name on Bobita on SoundCloud.
0: You can always look at the name visually. Bobita at SoundCloud. Check that out. That's where you can hear a lot of these tunes. Just like chilling music, cruising music, anytime music, good music to eat pie to.
1: Hustling music.
0: Hustling and bustling here. Bobita in studio today. I hope you guys have enjoyed this. Boy, I think we're going to be gone in a couple weekends. I think we're going to be at Weird Al Yankovic. Thanks for Higher Ground for bringing Weird Al this summer. We're going to head to that show in two Fridays, so we should record a SoundCloud or record an Evergreen.
1: What?
0: Like a show. I'm not going to be here that night, so we should record a new Evergreen, a new fun, expanded. It's from the SoundCloud. It's complicated. I don't want to get into the science of it. We're here to have fun, not do math. All right, we'll get into we got Tom cruising in about 25 minutes exactly as of right now. Spiral Galaxy heading in to drift you off into a music. Not even a slumber. It's rocking. It's not a slumber. I feel calm and at ease driving home listening to the Spiral Galaxy. But it is not. It is a rocker.
1: He's a rocker.
0: Like I've said before, reminds me of WEQX, my favorite station in high school growing up, and they are always giving away the best tickets to the newest bands, and that's what Spiral Galaxy feels like for me. Also, shout out to Bill Hahn, always hitting the note before we come in. Always a nice intro from him, so I appreciate that. Just surrounded by good here at the studio. Appreciate you guys listening today. We do still have those tickets, two tickets to Breaking Strings at Higher Ground next Friday. Great, great band. Great, great night. Great, great price. $0 if you're the first caller. 888-915-1329. Maybe I'll talk to you soon.

0: All right, Bobita and Cheetah.
1: Who's Cheetah?
0: I guess that's me. I don't know. Sometimes. Cheater, Cheetah, and Whatnot. Check me out.
1: That was my, like, name.
0: The only reason I have that name on Whatnot is because I think I used your Gmail.
1: Yeah, you did use my Gmail.
0: Or just used it. I didn't use anything. It was just logged into it. So it's like, hey, you're Cheater, Cheetah. Which, if you're selling baseball cards, is a terrible name.
1: Yeah.
0: Cheater is a terrible name. You don't want to go into, like, stinky food restaurant. You know, you don't go into places like that. So Cheater, Cheetah, but they won't let me change it unless I stop doing everything for 2 weeks. And you know, that ain't going to happen. We got to hustle. Thanks for hanging out, guys. Thanks for Jay winning the tickets. We'll have another pair of tickets next week. Nobody took those Breaking Strings tickets. We'll have
1: shame.
0: We'll have 2 hours to give them away and get to the show next week. It's going to be tight. But we can do it. I believe in us. Thanks for tuning in, Bobita, in studio. That's why the music was so great.
1: Yeah.
0: We'll see you next time.

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Always fun. This is Tom. Tonight it's the Spiral Galaxy from 7 until 9 p.m. We're going to do the best of the first half of 2026. 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Hey, we already did the disclaimer, so we're good. But, you know, anything I say is my opinion, not the opinion of WGDR.org or WGDH or its licensee, Central Vermont Community Radio. But you know that. So, tonight I'll be playing the music that caught my ear through the first 6 months of 2026. Should be fun. It's been another banner year. Lots of good music this year. Been very impressed with some of the new releases. I hope you are too. I hope you enjoy the show tonight. The first song I've got lined up is from an artist that goes by the name of Space Moth from Oakland. This is a single from that album, Inward Eye. Got Tony from Bowling, Cosmic Dead, lots of fun stuff coming up here shortly. So we'll just hop right in to Space Moth.

Hey, we just heard Tomo Katsurata and Misha Panfilov. That's from their 2026 album, Eternal Almost. That track is called Boundless. Certainly one of my most favorite albums, maybe my favorite album so far this year in 2026, but there's some other contenders. Before that, we heard The Cosmic Dead from Beyond the Beyond, Cosmic Dead out of Glasgow. That track was called Stronger. Tony from Bowling from Morgantown, West Virginia, before that, with Summoner from their new single, Summoner Electric Tony. And we started off the show with Space Moth with Do We Exist from the Inward Eye album. Space Moth is Mariam Kutis, who lives in Oakland. Hey, this is the best of the first half of 2026 show. Playing some of my favorite tracks so far this year for you, kind of like the Midsummer Classic, the All-Star Game. Yeah. I'm pretty excited to bring all this to you all in one show. Very exciting. Lots of good stuff out this year so far. Yeah, this is Tom. This is the Spiral Galaxy until 9 o'clock, 7 to 9 every Friday. Like to play a lot of new music, not exclusively, but if you're new to the show, you might hear some oldies every now and then, some old favorites, maybe some stuff you haven't heard before. Let me tell you about the weather. We're going to see some patchy, dense fog after 1 a.m. Some of us have that every Friday night. Otherwise, it'll be mostly clear with the low around 54. Saturday, it'll be patchy dense fog before 9 a.m. Otherwise, it'll be sunny with a high near 81. Saturday night, patchy fog after 4 a.m., low around 51. Sunday, patchy fog before 8 a.m. I'm detecting a pattern here. Otherwise, sunny with a high near 85. So warming up a little bit on Sunday. Mostly clear Sunday night, low around 55. Monday, a high near 87. Monday night, we'll see a low around 62, partly cloudy. Tuesday, mostly sunny and hot. High near 95. Oof. Tuesday night, we've got a chance of relief with some showers and thunderstorms before 2 a.m. Wednesday, mostly sunny. Back in the mid-80s, 84 Wednesday night. Partly cloudy around 58. Looking further out, Thursday, 82. Thursday night, 55. And so far, they predict Friday will be 81 degrees. So, kind of more of the same, looks like. We're hearing this background music is the new Boards of Canada record, which came out this year. But I've got more 2026 stuff queued up for you, ready to go. Got one from Helicon, Natural Magic after that. Lots of fun stuff. It's going to be a fun show. I don't know, maybe it is a fun show already. Here's Helicon and Al Lover on the Spiral Galaxy.

Hey, that's Tom Hage from his new album, Cosmic Psyche. That's the title track. Tom Hage is out of the United Kingdom. Before that, from Portland, Oregon, we heard a track from another candidate for my favorite album so far this year. That was Natural Magic from their album 2. The track was called Skyward Eye. Then we started that set with another band from Glasgow. That's Helicon with Al Lover. The track was called Tabula Rasa. Album is Arise. So far we're doing the best of 2026 so far, the Midsummer Classic, Spiral Galaxy edition. This is Tom with you until 9 o'clock, playing more of my favorite albums from the first half this year. This next set is truly... we get into some truly weird and wonderful music that's come out this year. This album's really grown on me. This is the FVL. It's one half of Mong Tong with another musician from Taiwan. This track is called The Frog, here on the Spiral Galaxy.

Hey, that was Fona from Gothenburg, Sweden with Frusen Mosa. It is 8 o'clock and you're listening to WGDR Plainfield, WGDH Hardwick. This is Tom. I am coming to you live from the WGDR studios here in Plainfield, Vermont. I know many of you stream online. Thanks, as always, to the streamers and, of course, those who listen on the archive. Great to have you with us here tonight. I'm playing the best of the first half, so the All-Star Game of 2026, stuff that caught my ear, and I'm so pleased to be able to share it with you here on this lovely Friday night in central Vermont. At the 8 o'clock break, I like to tell you about stuff that's happening this weekend, and a number of people have been talking about the Do Good Fest, which is tomorrow up at the National Life Group, featuring headliners Neon Trees, Toad the Wet Sprocket, and Smash Mouth. Also some other bands earlier in the day. So if that's your jam, go up there. I think the idea is the Do Good Fest this year, or maybe every year, is a family-friendly benefit concert for youth mental health on our front lawn in Montpelier, Vermont. So it says online about that. A couple other things to tell you about. Montpelier Indivisible and Indivisible Callous will be holding weekly honk and wave demonstrations against the undeclared war in Iran on Wednesdays from 4:30 to 5:30 p.m. at the corners of State and Main Streets in Montpelier from now until the war definitively ends. Bring your signs and make your voices heard. For more information, go to montpelierindivisible.org or indivisiblecallous.org. Of course, some could construe the on-again, off-again Iran war as